Duke Jordan and his band, and the tune was Deacon Joe from Flight to Jordan. Duke Jordan here on the piano with Reggie Workman on the bass, Art Taylor on the drums, Stanley Turrentine on the tenor saxophone, Dizzy Reese is on the trumpet. From the summer of 1960, Duke Jordan and Deacon Joe. We also heard from Chris Hazleton and his band, the new recording In Rotation. And the number was a Horace Silverline, Summer in Central Park. Chris Hazleton on the Hammond B3 organ, and Brett Jackson on the tenor saxophone, Peter Schlum on the vibes, and other players as well. Chris Hazleton and the band for Summer in Central Park. It's Thursday Night Jazz right here on KIWS FM. I'm Chris Cook, your host for this program. Delighted to have your company. We have music coming up from Sidney Bechet and many other luminaries, and we invite you to visit our jazz web pages at KIWS.org, where we have an article about Jazz on the Green, which is taking place tonight and for the next several Thursday nights all the way to August. More information about that available at our website at KIOS.org. We start this next set with music from the late, great Jimmy Scott and his band.

get that mood indigo. Since my baby

there's nobody who cares about me. I'm just as blue as can be. When I get

Jeff Rupert on the tenor saxophone with his band For a Spring Can Really Hang You Up the Most. Richard Drexler at the piano, Ben Kramer on the bass, Marty Morrell on the drums. And the recording Sea Spell, the new one from the Jeff Rupert Quartet. And we also heard from the legendary trombonist J.J. Johnson. And the tune was Groovin' from the eminent J.J. Johnson Volume 2. That's J.J. Johnson on the trombone from June of 1955. Hank Mobley's on the tenor saxophone for that date. The legendary Horace Silver at the piano, Paul Chambers on the bass, and Kenny Clark on the drums. And we also heard from Jimmy Scott with his very emotionally moving rendition of Mood Indigo. Jimmy Scott and his recording of the same name. With Hank Crawford on the alto saxophone, Cyrus Chestnut at the piano, George Mraz on the bass, Grady Tate on the drums, and the Duke Ellington line, Mood Indigo. Right here on Jazz with Chris Cook on a Thursday night here on KIWS FM Omaha. And we head into this next set with a very exciting new recording from Richard Barata, Another Kind of Bird. It's a celebration of the music of the bird, Charlie Parker. And here's a selection from it now. As we continue, this will be the great bird tune, Donna Lee.

Yes, indeed. Art Blakey and the Jazz Messengers for Doolin. Here, the lineup is billed as Horace Silver and the Jazz Messengers. It's part of an Art Blakey retrospective compact disc with Art Blakey on the drums and Horace Silver at the piano, Kenny Dorham on the trumpet, Hank Mobley in the tenor saxophone, Doug Watkins on the bass from 1954. The tune, a Horace Silver line, of course, that's Doodlin', featuring Art Blakey on the drums. And we also heard from vocalist Judith Owen and her band in a new recording called Suit Yourself, and that the tune was If I Were a Bell, a familiar tune that a version of it I used to play to the introduction of Jazzy Afternoon that I hosted on KI West FM for 30 years. That's vocalist Judith Owen and her band for that tune. And we started off this final set of this first hour of tonight's Jazz with Chris Cook on a Thursday night with Richard Barata, Another Kind of Bird, reimagining Charlie Parker. Richard Barata on the drums with an all-star cast, including Vincent Herring in the alto saxophone, Bill O'Connell at the piano, Paul Ballenbach on the guitar, Michael Getz on the bass, Paul Russman on congas and percussion, and other artists. The tune we heard was, of course, Donna Lee from the legendary Charlie Parker, as performed by Richard Barata and his band, the tribute to Charlie Parker, Another Kind of Bird. Thanks for being with us during our first hour of tonight's program. Our second hour is coming up right after this.

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14: 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We start this second hour by going back in time to the legendary Louis Jordan and his band. 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

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Come on, let them send your body at the Swing Cats Ball. 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Get in the groove with everybody at

And that was Ben Wolf and his band with a tune called Anytime After Now, the title track of the new one from Ben Wolf and his outfit. Ben's on the bass, Joel Ross on the vibes, Sullivan Fortner at the piano, Chris Lewis on the tenor saxophone, and Aaron Kimmel on the drums. And we also heard from the legendary Sidney Bechet in concert back in 1958 in Belgium. And When the Saints Go Marching In, Sidney Bechet on the soprano saxophone, Buck Clayton on the trumpet, Vic Dickinson on the trombone, George Ween at the piano, Arvo Shaw on the bass, and Kansas Fields on the drums.

1959 by Louis Jordan and his Timpani Five. Louis Jordan on the alto saxophone and his outstanding band. Right here on Thursday Night Jazz on KIOS FM, Omaha Public Radio. I'm Chris Cook, your host. 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We head into this next set with music from Billy Childs and his band with a tune from the recent recording Acceptance, Billy Childs on the keyboards.

Paul Serrato and Company and the tune Paul's Own Line Groove Move. Paul Serrato at the piano with Reggie Pittman on the trumpet, Bryce Sebastian on the bass, Kevin Twig on the drums, and Henry Rollins on congas for Groove Move with Paul Serrato at the piano. Longtime resident of New York City in recent years, has been based out of Omaha, Nebraska, his hometown. And we also heard from Eve Cornelius, her recording Again Naturally, and her tribute to New York City, Big City, in the middle of the set with her band. And we started things off with Billy Childs, internationally acclaimed jazz pianist and keyboardist, his recording Acceptance and the tune Leimert Park. Billy Childs on the keyboards with Steve Wilson on the saxophone, bassist Hans Glashwinig, Eric Harland on the drums, with Myungo Jackson on the congas, with Billy Childs on the keyboards for Leimert Park, a very captivating number, right here on Thursday Night Jazz on KIOS-FM, Omaha Public Radio. I'm your host, Chris Cook. Don't forget, we have Jazz After 9 o'clock with Jazz with John Hill. He takes you all the way to 12 midnight with his very best collection and playlists of classic, recent, and new jazz recordings. And we take you to 9 o'clock right here on Thursday Night Jazz on KIOS-FM. We're going to head into this final set with music from Kenny Barron and his band for a tune called Sunset.

guitarist Sergio Pereira and his all-star band for So They Sleep from his new one, Colors of Time. And we started things off with Kenny Barron and his tune Sunset, which is a number that really draws me in. Kenny Barron on the keyboards, Bob Cranshaw on the Fender bass, Freddie Waits on the drums, Richard Landrum on the congas, and on vibes, Warren Smith, recorded in 1973, Kenny Barron's Sunset to Dawn, one of the top jazz pianists of our times. Kenny Barron and his band with the hypnotic and contemplative Sunset. I'm Chris Cook. That's going to do it for tonight's Thursday Night Jazz here on KIWS FM. Mike Jacobs will be along tomorrow night with more great jazz at 7 o'clock right here on KIWS FM. And I'll be back for the last call on Saturday night for Adventuresome Jazz Music. You can join me then at 10 o'clock on Saturday night right here on KIWS FM. To close out the show tonight, we have music from Bill Evans and his trio. Bill Evans at the piano, Scott LaFaro on the bass, and Paul Motion on the drums for Beautiful Love. Closing out tonight's Thursday Night Jazz until Saturday night, here's hoping that your week is everything you want it to be.

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8: Hey. That one was easier.

From the album that brought bossa nova to North America, Jazz Samba, the Grammy Award-winning Desafinado from Stan Getz and guitarist Charlie Bird opening this jazz hour. I'm John Hill.

a nice Reno, her album titled Lovesome Thing, singing the music of Ellington and Strayhorn, with pianist Emmett Cohen, bassist Russell Hall, Kyle Poole was the drummer, the violinist Juliet Kurtzman. All roads lead back to you. Preceded by Autumn Leaves, performed by the marvelous Michele Petrucciani and his trio, bassist Gary Peacock and drummer Roy Haynes. The album called Jazz Club Montmartre, Copenhagen, 1988, recorded at the Montmartre International Copenhagen Jazz Festival in July of that year. We're listening to jazz. I'm John Hill.

Clandestine, composed by the pianist here, Cedar Walton, with bassist Buster Williams, drummer Billy Higgins, and that was saxophonist Charles Lloyd. Comes from an album called Acoustic Masters, Volume 1, produced by the drummer Lenny White. And we opened that set with the music of drummer Jacob Wutzke. You Better Bet is the name of the album. It's an album of originals and the music of drummer Tony Williams, one of Jacob's major influences. That was the Tony Williams tune Sister Cheryl, featuring trumpeter Rachel Therrien. Lucas Dubovic was the saxophonist, with Bryn Roberts at the piano, and the bassist, former Tony Williams sideman, Ira Coleman. Jacob Wutzke opening that set. We're listening to jazz.

Sage advice from Mose Allison from his album Wild Man on the Loose. That was The Stuff You Gotta Watch. Sure you do. Mose Allison with drummer Paul Motion and bassist Earl May. My Funny Valentine came from a duet release by pianist Bill Evans and guitarist Jim Hall. Undercurrent is the name of the album, and we opened the set with I've Grown Accustomed to Her Face from saxophonist Nicole Glover, her album simply titled Plays, with vibist Steve Nelson, bassist Tyrone Allen, and drummer Kayvon Gordon. I'm John Hill. Thanks for joining me for jazz this hour. As always, my pleasure. And as always, if you have comments, questions, or suggestions, it's easy to get in touch with us. That's why it's called email. Our address is jazznetwork@WFMT.com. I'll see you later. Bach's Preludio from Klaas Brothers and Cuba Percussion.

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pianist Zakai Curtis from Kubop Lives via Canada a la Maple Leaf Rag opening this jazz hour. Hi, I'm your host, John Hill.

pianist Marty Alexander. Marty Alexander from his album D-Day. That was Aggression. D-Day is also Marty Alexander's birthday. June 6th, 1944. That's right, Marty is an octogenarian, named after the British field marshal Bernard Law Montgomery, referred to by his men as Monty. Marty Alexander from D-Day, a pivotal day in the course of World War II, aggression sometimes caused by or due to rumors being spread about one thing or another, and that was actually the subject of the song we heard by vocalist, bassist Richard Bona from his album Scenes from My Life, Suede Na Wenge, the name of the song, about how people sometimes embrace information given to them even if it's all fiction. Sung in his native language from Cameroon, Douala, he was accompanied by Frédéric Faverel on guitar. Aaron Hike was the saxophonist, the pianist Jean-Michel Pilk, and drummer Stephen Vera. Think Twice was the tune that opened this set, another Marty Alexander composition done by trumpeter Etienne Charles. Creole Orchestra is the name of his album. Etienne Charles, a native of Trinidad, and his musical career has taken him to a position

teaching at Michigan State University, a multi-award winning trumpeter, and this is something of a dream of his to lead a big band, Monty Alexander's Think Twice, featuring Jermon Smith on trumpet and the trombonist there, Michael Dees, with pianist Sullivan Fortner, guitarist Alex Wentz, bassist Ben Williams, and Creole Orchestra drummer Obed Calvert. Etienne Charles leading off that set. We're listening to jazz. I'm John Hill. From the album Impending Bloom, bassist Glenn Moore with Semi-Procrastination.

Lutist Hubert Laws, from his classic interpretation of the classical mainstream, the album called The Rite of Spring. That was Paré's Pavane. Bob James at the piano with bassist Ron Carter, the drummer Jack Dujanet, vibist Dave Friedman, percussionist Ayerto Moriera, on guitar Gene Bertoncini and Stuart Scharf, along with bassoon and strings. The arrangement by Don Sebesky. Hubert Laws, from 1971. Opening the set, it was Cecile McLaurin-Saldant with Jimmy Roll's The Peacocks. Lyrics by Norma Winston. Cecile from her album called The Window, accompanied by pianist Sullivan Fortner and saxophonist Melissa Aldana. We're listening to jazz.

from a collection from 1963 called Seven Shades of Jade, vibist Cal Jader, with a Lalo Schifrin arrangement of Horace Silver's Tokyo Blues. The Lalo Schifrin Orchestra featured there with Ed Shaughnessy on drums, George Duvivier was the bassist, Johnny Ray on timbales and percussion. Ahead of it, trombonist John Fedchak, from an album tribute to the great trombonist and composer J.J. Johnson, we heard J.J.'s tune Kenya, with Steve Ali at the piano, bassist Jeremy Allen, and Sean Dobbins on drums. Justifiably, J.J., the name of the album. I'm John Hill. Thanks for joining me for Jazz. I'll see you later. George Benson from Tell It Like It Is, with Water, brother.

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It's 11 o'clock.

Nancy Wilson from the album Turned to Blue. Be My Love featured Hubert Laws there on flute. Lou Matthews at the piano with guitarist Marty Ashby, bassist Kip Reed. Jamie Adad was the drummer, Jay Ashby, the percussionist. Preceded by The Hawk in Hi-Fi, the name of the Coleman Hawkins album with the Billy Byers Orchestra, the classic Body and Soul. And we opened that set with George Cable's. Pianist George Cable's album is called I Hear Echoes. That was Prelude to a Kiss with Ezio Rocon Ezio on bass and drummer Jerome Jennings. I'm John Hill. We're listening to jazz. Arachnophobe though I am, I will tolerate Daddy Longlegs, as guitarist Lee Ritenour chose to name this tune.

It's a song written by saxophonist Harold Land called Ode to Angela from a band called MTB, the initials of the last name of the pianist, saxophone, and guitarist that make up the primary members of the band. That is Brad Meldow at the piano, saxophonist Mark Turner, and guitarist Peter Bernstein, with bassist Larry Grenadier and drummer Bill Stewart. The album is called Solid Jackson for MTB, preceded by Karen Allison. Karen Allison from her album called In Blue, doing a tune called My Bluebird, the music written by pianist Tommy Flanagan, the lyrics from bassist and vocalist-songwriter Jay Leonhart. My Bluebird, Karen Allison with guitarist Danny Embry, pianist Mulgrew Miller, bassist Peter Washington, and drummer Louis Nash. Opening the set, saxophonist Scott Hamilton. Looking Back is the name of his album. Beyond the Bluebird is the title of the original tune written by Tommy Flanagan, a song that Scott Hamilton played with Tommy Flanagan back in Detroit, where the Bluebird was a nightclub. Jan Lundgren was the pianist, Hans Bakkenroth on bass, and the drummer, Christian Leith. Saxophonist Scott Hamilton opening the set. We're listening to jazz

Trumpeter Eric Jacobson, with a song called Jane Wants to Tell You Something, comes from Eric Jacobson's album Breakthrough. Dan Faisley there on bass with Jason Lewis on drums and the pianist Dan Zemelman with a mighty big band. Ahead of it, guitarist Dave Stryker with Stryker Strings. Dave Stryker goes to the movies, the name of the album, Xavier Davis there at the piano, Jeremy Allen on bass, McClinty Hunter was the drummer, the song Moonglow opening that set. I'm John Hill. Thanks for joining me for Jazz This Hour. As always, my pleasure. I'll see you later. From guitarist Wes Montgomery and his album Down Here or On the Ground, this is a Herb Alpert composition called Wind Song.

There are a lot of questions about Mitch McConnell's health. The Republican senator has been hospitalized for almost 4 weeks, and his office has not disclosed why or when he's expected to return. But McConnell is not the only member of Congress who's been absent this year. What do top officials owe the public about their health? On the next morning edition from NPR News.

0: I'd like to hear you try to do that in your 80s. Or
1: no,
0: me.
1: I'm going to have to like channel my inner Barry Gibb, I think, to get there with my voice. No, so it's worth mentioning that they actually cover an Amy Winehouse tune. I mean, that's a little unexpected. That's not on anyone's bingo card, I don't think.
0: Yeah, no, it's a great choice. The guitarist, Ronnie Wood, who's been with the Stones, of course, since the 70s, he was friendly with Amy Winehouse, and the way they cover it is really interesting. Jagger takes a huge harmonica solo in it to replace the horns in the original, and it's a really moody and kind of moving version of the song.

0: This wildfire season has already burned almost 500,000 acres, but now firefighters have a new tool to detect blazes early. AI. And sometimes it's faster than humans.
1: We got resources there, we put it out, and we still never received one 911 call. So who knows how big that fire would have gotten?
0: That's on the next On Point.

0: 519 and 71 degrees in the Omaha Metro. You're listening to Morning Edition for Friday, July 10th. 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Mostly cloudy forecast for the city this Friday with a high near 83. Wind is light and variable.
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12: And I'm Steve Inskeep. Good morning. Hundreds of men marked Independence Day by putting on identical khakis and blue shirts, along with masks and sunglasses and hats, and walking through Washington, D.C. They were part of a white nationalist group.

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1: .542 and 72 degrees in the Omaha Metro. 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

0: 71 degrees in the metro right now, high near 85 for the city, with a chance of showers and thunderstorms between 8 a.m. and noon. It's 6 o'clock. News is next.
1: Good morning. The fighting between the U.S. and Iran appears to be on hold for now after two nights of extensive attacks across the Gulf region. Is diplomacy still on the table? It's Morning Edition from NPR News. President Trump keeps warning of the threat of communism in America. I'm Steve Inskeep.
2: Jeremy Martinez, his rhetoric has intensified after Democratic Socialists secured primary wins. Do voters agree with the president's scare tactics? Also, should politicians be more transparent about their health issues? And the Rolling Stones release a new album. It's Friday, July 10th, and speaking of Mick and the Boys, on this day in 1965, the Stones scored their first number one hit song in the United States with I Can't Get No Satisfaction. You can get news. That's next.
3: Live from NPR News in Washington, I'm Windsor Johnston. Iran has buried its late supreme leader after days of public mourning and months after he was killed in U.S. and Israeli airstrikes. NPR's Hadil Al-Shalchi reports the funeral was held amid renewed fighting this week between the U.S. and Iran.
4: Earlier in the day, Iranian state media showed huge crowds swarming the truck carrying the casket of Ayatollah Ali Khamenei and four of his killed family members as it made its way through his birthplace, Mashhad. People wearing black spilled into the streets to perform the ritual Islamic funeral prayers facing the caskets draped in the Iranian flag. Iranian state media reported that army fighter jets were flying over the skies of Mashhad to secure them for the last day of the funeral. On Wednesday, U.S. CENTCOM said it struck Iranian military installations in retaliation for Iranian strikes on ships in the Strait of Hormuz. Iran responded by targeting U.S. military bases in Kuwait and Bahrain. Hadil Al-Shalchi, NPR News, Istanbul.
3: The White House has removed the remaining leadership at the Election Assistance Commission. NPR's Ashley Lopez reports the move leaves the independent agency in an uncertain position ahead of the November midterms.
5: The White House says it has removed the last few commissioners of the Election Assistance Commission. This is an independent agency created in the wake of the 2000 presidential election, a close race plagued by administrative errors. The agency has since helped provide election officials with resources and has collected data about how elections went. The EAC was created to have four commissioners. At the beginning of this year, one Republican member abruptly resigned, and now another is also resigning. The agency's two Democratic members, however, were removed. Trump also removed members of the Federal Election Commission, another independent agency that oversees elections. Ashley Lopez, NPR News.
3: More than 300,000 Haitian immigrants and about 6,000 Syrians could soon lose their legal right to live and work in the United States. A recent Supreme Court ruling allows the White House to move ahead with ending temporary protected status for both groups. Catherine Mobley from member station WYSO reports from Springfield, Ohio, which is home to a large Haitian community.
6: Today is a big challenge because work permits are expiring. These work permits are connected to a person's TPS. Their driver's license is then connected to their work permit. Thus, once a person loses their TPS, they lose their ability to legally work and drive in their community. And this definitely makes it very difficult for individuals to support their families, to earn an income.
3: Catherine Mobley from member station WYSO reporting. 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
0: 6:04 and 71 degrees in the Omaha Metro. 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I'm Matthias Jeske with the Omaha Public Radio News. Nebraska Community Blood Bank has declared a second blood emergency this summer. saying supplies have dropped below a two-day inventory. Officials blame stormy weather, extreme heat, and a seasonal slowdown in donations. Type O donors are especially needed. The blood bank asks those who can to donate as soon as possible. A healthy blood supply is typically 5 to 7 days. A Council Bluffs hospital is ending labor and delivery care. CHI Health Mercy Council Bluffs says that it will close its labor and delivery department as well as its level 2 NICU services on August 31st. Patients will be transitioned to CHI Health facilities in Omaha. Around 60 animals have been confiscated by the Nebraska Humane Society from a home in Omaha. They include a zebra, an emu, and an ostrich. After receiving an anonymous tip, NHS got a search warrant to investigate the home on the city's west side. Dogs, chickens, geese, ducks, ponies, goats, pigs, and more were found emaciated and lacking appropriate living conditions. Most of the animals will be housed and cared for on NHS properties with specialized partners for the animals that the Humane Society is not equipped to take care of. Former University of Nebraska wrestler A.J. Ferrari is out on bond after being arraigned in court. The 24-year-old is charged with third-degree assault by strangulation or suffocation of a pregnant woman, third-degree domestic violence assault, and first-degree false imprisonment. The charges come after he was accused of assaulting a pregnant woman in Lincoln this past May. The judge set Ferrari's bond at 10% of $200,000 before he was released Wednesday. He will be back in court on August 13th. No one was injured after a tree landed on a home in Papillion this week. A call went out to the home near East 7th Street and Donegal Drive around 10 p.m. Wednesday. This happened after heavy rain and strong winds hit the Omaha Metro. The incident remains under investigation. Thursday marks the anniversary of one of the worst natural disasters in Iowa history. Heavy snows in early 1993, followed by summer rainstorms, prompted flooding, which began July 9th. The Raccoon River submerged Des Moines Water Works, leaving 250,000 people without running water for nearly 2 weeks. Thousands evacuated the city, and the entire state was declared a disaster area, with $3 billion in damages. 6:07 and 71 degrees as Morning Edition rolls on for Friday, July 10th. I'm Matthias Jeske with the Omaha Public Radio News on 91.5 KIOS FM. A slight chance of showers between 8 a.m. and 1 p.m. today, high near 85 for the city. Right now it's 71.

0: 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Chance of showers between 8 a.m. and 1 p.m. today. Maybe a thunderstorm tonight. High near 85 for the city with a low around 68 this evening. 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
3: 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He was the artistic advisor to the Cole Porter and Ira Gershwin estates and wrote biographies of Porter, the Gershwins, and Cecil and Blake. 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
5: It's Morning Edition from NPR News. I'm E. Martinez.
6: And I'm Steve Inskeep. A federal planning commission has advanced President Trump's proposed arch in Washington, D.C., or just outside Washington, D.C., but the commission wants more details before it gives the final green light. NPR's Rachel Treisman reports on some of the remaining hurdles.
7: The National Capital Planning Commission's Thursday meeting started with protesters outside and continued with over 2 hours of public pushback in the room.
8: This proposal is an affront to the men and women buried at Arlington National Cemetery.
9: So only Congress can decide if such a work belongs here.
10: Its design is fussy, imitative, and intrudes on the harmony of the surrounding area.
7: Meg Cowan, Ed Sterley, and Peggy Barlett were among the roughly 40 people who spoke out against the arch. That's on top of thousands who submitted written comments. Over

0: 642 and 72 degrees in the Omaha Metro as Morning Edition rolls on for Friday, July 10th. 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
1: A shakeup in the Maine Senate race as Graham Plattner drops out and leaves a big question mark for Democrats. On the next Friday News Roundup, what a replacement choice will mean for Americans come November. Plus, President Trump doubles down on his deeply unpopular war. We have the latest on all of it and much more next time on 1A.
2: This wildfire season has already burned almost 500,000 acres, but now firefighters have a new tool to detect blazes early, AI. And sometimes it's faster than humans.
3: We got resources there, we put it out, and we still never received one 911 call. 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
2: That's on the next On Point.

0: 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It's 7:20 and 72 degrees in the Omaha Metro, high near 85 for Omaha, with a chance of showers after 8 a.m. and maybe a thunderstorm after 1 p.m. Low in the upper 60s tonight with partly cloudy skies and sunshine on Saturday with a high near 90 for the city. Tonight at 5:30 p.m., the day's economic news on Marketplace, followed by insightful interviews on Fresh Air at 6.
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3: 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He was the artistic advisor to the Cole Porter and Ira Gershwin estates and wrote biographies of Porter, the Gershwins, and Cecil and Blake. 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
5: 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I'm A. Martinez.
6: And I'm Steve Inskeep. Good morning. Hundreds of men marked Independence Day by putting on identical khakis and blue shirts, along with masks and sunglasses and hats, and walking through Washington, D.C. They were part of a white nationalist group called Patriot Front. So where does the money come from for demonstrations like that? NPR's domestic extremism correspondent Odette Youssef covers groups like this. Odette, good morning.
7: Morning, Steve.
6: What is Patriot Front?
7: So Patriot Front is considered one of the largest white nationalist groups in the country right now. You can think of them as a modern-day iteration of neo-Nazi skinheads. Same ideology, different presentation. So these are militant white supremacists. They organize locally across the country. It's a few hundred members. And although it was established in 2017, Steve, Patriot Front is really just a rebrand of Vanguard America. Vanguard was one of these groups behind the 2017 Unite the Right rally in Charlottesville, Virginia. You'll recall that fatal convening of white nationalists where ultimately one of them drove a car through a crowd of counter-protesters and killed a woman named Heather Heyer. You know, the optics of that were very bad for the white nationalist movement. And so one of Vanguard America's leaders, Thomas Rousseau, took that lesson when he went on to establish Patriot Front just weeks later.

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2: 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Chance of showers after 8 a.m. today. Thunderstorm maybe after 1 p.m. Mostly cloudy for certain in Omaha with a high in the mid-80s forecast and wind from the east around 5 miles an hour this afternoon. Low around 68 tonight and a high near 90 for Saturday. We'll hear the Marketplace Morning Report in just under 10 minutes' time. But next, it's our daytime interview segment produced in-house thanks to your gifts of support, live and local, with Mike Hogan.

0: The following program was previously recorded. It's time for another installment of Live and Local from the studios of 33rd and Burt. I'm your local host, Mike Hogan. Thank you for joining me today. Jocelyn Gaslin Gardens preserves the legacy of George and Sarah Jocelyn through stewardship of their historic home, and they offer diverse cultural programming that informs and inspires the community. And, oh, boy, do they have a cool one coming up here on Thursday, July 16th from 5 to 8 p.m. And here to talk about it, the programming and marketing manager at Jocelyn Castle and Gardens, it's Melissa McCarthy. Melissa, thanks so much for taking the time.
1: Thank you for having me on the show.
0: Well, this is kind of a nifty event, Omaha Urbanism Summit. What is that?
1: So for our art walk season, we have the third Thursday of the month. We open all the venues in our Castle and Cathedral Creative District. And so Jocelyn Castle decided to focus on the history and the future of Omaha as a city. So we're hosting an urbanism summit in our green space on the gardens. It's free to the public from 5 to 8 p.m. on Thursday, July 16th. And we have invited about 20 local organizations that work in the alternative modes of transportation, historic preservation, urban planning, and people that work with the city and the public. And so they're going to be sharing information and resources on our green space. And then inside the castle, we'll be having the opening of a solo show by artist Josephine Langbin. And she's been working in the Jocelyn Family Archive for about a year. So that's going to be a mixed media show. And then in the Carriage House, we have the opening of the Omatopia Group Art Show. And that'll feature 17 local artists, and that's visions of the past, present, and future of Omaha.
0: The discussions that are going to go on are kind of nifty as to some of the what-ifs they bring up, aren't they?
1: Absolutely. So this event will kick off a full month of programming that's all living in the same world. So we're going to kick that off with the art walk, and we'll have live demos by the Omaha Urban Sketchers. We'll have a food truck. We'll have music. The mayor is even going to stop by and give some remarks about his vision for the future of Omaha. And then we have programming in the Carriage House. Throughout the month, we have Architecture on Tap, which is our local history happy hour, and that will be featuring living architects who have shaped Omaha through adaptive reuse and historic preservation. So that's every Thursday in the Carriage House. And then we have a few standalone events that are very Omatopia specific. So July 29th, we have a transit planning workshop hosted by Omaha Metro, and that's a really very interesting, like, interactive event where you can kind of, like, go through different scenarios and see what the mindset of the people who are planning our bus routes, our public transportation, and our streets, what they really have to consider. And then August 6th from 7 to 9 p.m., we have a screening of the documentary Car-Centric, and that'll be followed by a panel discussion.
0: Just going back to that Omaha Transit event, it's just not a matter of, well, just drive a bus up and down the street. I mean, there's scheduling, there's side streets, there's trying to connect different areas and workplaces to recreational places. There's a whole lot that's involved in this, isn't there?
1: Absolutely. And, you know, there's like the public relations element, too, that comes into play, and city planning and what the government allows you to do or wants you to do or wants you to focus on. So that will be a very interesting scenario for people to play through.
0: And since we just had the College World Series in town, you know, when you get an influx of 100,000 visitors to the city, you know, how's your transportation then, right?
1: Absolutely. So a lot of what we wanted to, like, open the discussion for is, what is your lived experience in Omaha, and how could it possibly change? Because Omaha is a rapidly developing city, you know, and we have the historic Midtown area, and then we have the westward expansion. So how do we make those two worlds communicate with each other?
0: And in addition, you have the historic Jocelyn Castle, which has been kind of a stalwart through all of this development, right?
1: Absolutely. So we thought that we would be kind of an interesting home base for this month of programming because we always focus on historic preservation, but, you know, that's just one small factor in urban planning.
0: And how cool to combine it with the art walks as well. That's a lot of fun. Wow, that's very well thought out. How did you come up with this?
1: Well, interestingly enough, my husband, who works at the National Park Service, he is an urbanism nerd. So this is kind of our project together. We're collaborating on this, and he is the curator of the Ometopia Group Art Show.
0: That's just wonderful. Well, again, that starts off July 16th, the art walk from 5 to 8 p.m. at the Jocelyn Castle and Gardens Green Space. One can go to jocelyncastle.com. She is the programming and marketing manager at Jocelyn Castle and Gardens. Her name is Melissa McCarthy. Melissa, thanks so much for the creativity that you are sharing with the entire Omaha community.
1: Thank you. We love to have everyone come by the castle and check it out.
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3: A shakeup in the Maine Senate race as Graham Plattner drops out and leaves a big question mark for Democrats. On the next Friday News Roundup, what a replacement choice will mean for Americans come November. Plus, President Trump doubles down on his deeply unpopular war. We have the latest on all of it and much more next time on 1A.
4: This wildfire season has already burned almost 500,000 acres, but now firefighters have a new tool to detect blazes early, AI. And sometimes it's faster than humans.
5: We got resources there, we put it out, and we still never received one 911 call. So who knows how big that fire would have gotten?
4: That's on the next On Point.

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1: 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That's Andrea, M-A-L-E-K-I.net. Degrees in the metro, 85 for the high today, with a chance of showers between now and noon, and maybe a thunderstorm after lunch today. Tonight at 5:30, you'll hear the day's economic recap on Marketplace, followed at 6 by insightful interviews on Fresh Air.

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1: A federal program that helps schools pay for internet access is under review by the FCC. The agency says it's worried about screen time for kids. School districts say being connected to the web is critical for education.
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On 91.5 KIOS FM, we remain a community service of the Omaha Public Schools. We've been one since 1969, before there even was a national public radio. Slight chance of showers between now and 1 p.m. in the metro. Right now it's 71 degrees outside. 85 is our forecast high today, and we might get a thunderstorm after lunch. Calm wind from the east, low around 68 tonight, and a high near 90 on Saturday, with sunny skies and calm wind from the east-southeast tomorrow.

we're about 15 minutes away from Morning Edition's conclusion. At 9 a.m., we're going to hear the Friday News Roundup on 1A. 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

0: A shakeup in the Maine Senate race as Graham Plattner drops out and leaves a big question mark for Democrats. On the next Friday News Roundup, what a replacement choice will mean for Americans come November. Plus, President Trump doubles down on his deeply unpopular war. We have the latest on all of it and much more next time on 1A.
1: This wildfire season has already burned almost 500,000 acres, but now firefighters have a new tool to detect blazes early, AI. And sometimes it's faster than humans.
2: We got resources there, we put it out, and we still never received one 911 call. 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
1: That's on the next On Point.
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5: There are films you admire and films that quietly rearrange something in you. And Old Joy has always belonged to the second category for me. I've been drawn to minimalist cinema for as long as I've been making films myself. The belief that a story doesn't need to announce itself, that meaning can live in the long take of trees passing outside a car window, or the space between two old friends who no longer know how to talk to each other. Filmmaker Kelly Reichardt is my inspiration as a filmmaker, and no one else makes so little feel like so much. I saw the film Old Joy many years ago, and it stayed with me in a way that few films have. Not through any single dramatic moments, but through its atmosphere, its patience, the way it trusts silence to do the emotional work that dialogue usually handles. Mark and Kurt drive into the Cascades for a weekend that promises reconnection and delivers something closer to an elegy. It's also the film that introduced me to Will Oldham, Bonnie Prince Billy, whose music I've become a deep fan of. I can't hear a Bonnie Prince Billy song without thinking of wet forest roads and hot spring steam. What Old Joy understands, and what I chase in my own work, is that drift is not the same as conflict. Mark and Kurt don't fight. There's no betrayal, no confrontation, no scene where one of them finally says the true thing. Instead, there's a slow, almost imperceptible widening. The sense the two people who once shared a whole interior life now share only its outline. Kurt is still living inside the openness of their 20s. Mark has quietly, half-willingly moved into something more settled and closed off. The film never states this, it just lets you watch two men sit by a fire and feel the distance between their silences. That's where the film stops being a story and becomes something closer to a meditation. Reichardt isn't interested in plot as a delivery system. She's interested in duration, in letting a moment run long enough that it stops being narrative and starts being an experience. The drive through the forest isn't there to get the characters to somewhere. It is somewhere. And this, I think, is the deeper reason that sparse films affect me more than dense ones. When a film gives you less, it asks more of you. It hands you a mood, a gesture, and leaves room for you to pour your own friendship, your own losses, your own version of Kurt and Mark into the empty space. Most films tell you how to feel. A minimalist one, like Old Joy, just creates the conditions and trusts you to bring the rest of yourself to it. That's not a passive experience. It's one of the most active, intimate forms of watching that I know personally. Visually, the film moves like it's in no hurry to convince you of anything. Shot on 16mm by Peter Sigrist, it has a grain and warmth that feels like a way of seeing. Soft, a little worn, closer to a memory than documentation. Reichardt favors wide, patient shots of the landscape. the canopy of trees passing overhead, moss-covered rocks, the steam rising off of the hot springs' waters. The camera rarely pushes in for emphasis. It just watches, the way you'd watch something you already suspect you're going to miss. There's a democratic quality to the framing, too. Mark and Kurt are often small within the frame, dwarfed by the forest, which does something quietly devastating to the emotional register of the film. Their friendship, their drift, the whole fragile history together is treated as no more or less significant than the trees around them. It's humbling in a way that mirrors what the film is actually about. How small our attempts at connections can feel against the size of time, and how the smallness doesn't make them matter less. Old Joy doesn't ask to be remembered for what happens. It asks to be felt. And as a filmmaker, it's the closest thing I have to a North Star. Proof that restraint isn't the absence of feeling, but sometimes the only way to let feelings breathe.
2: I was here 2 summers ago, totally private, no one around, and most of all, it has this otherworldly peacefulness about it. You can really think. Slow down, you want to go left.
6: Really?
2: Yeah.
6: Well, he thought he knew where it was, but, I wonder who we're dealing with.
7: We're super close. I never doubted you, man.
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16: Perfect.
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18: Great.
16: All right.
19: That's
16: good.
19: Good.
16: Love you, buddy.
19: Do
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21: Yeah.
22: It's Morning Edition from NPR News. I'm Amy Martinez.
23: And I'm Steve Inskeep. We're in the round of eight, the quarterfinals in the World Cup. France already won its game in this round, defeating Morocco. Ryan O'Hanlon will follow the remaining games for ESPN. He's on the line. Good morning.
24: How's it going, Steve?
23: Doing okay. So this is going to be interesting today. Spain against Belgium. Of course, the Belgians are the ones who knocked off Team USA, so we know they got game. They just crushed the Americans. How do they match up with Spain?
24: Yeah, I think it's an interesting question. Belgium's, despite what you saw against the U.S., Belgium has really struggled in the World Cup. They were nearly eliminated by Senegal. Hmm. So I think, did we see Belgium turn a corner against the U.S.? Did the U.S. just really play terribly? I kind of think we'll get an answer to that in a game that the U.S. doesn't play in, because Spain are the defending European champions. On sort of pure form and results, they've been the best team in the world, I would say, for the last 3 years. Hmm. But Spain's one issue in the World Cup is their best player, Lamine Yamal. He's 18 years old. He's sort of the heir apparent to Lionel Messi. He just kind of really hasn't gotten going in the tournament. So what happens with Spain is they either play a really boring game where they're able to keep possession and then nothing happens in the game, or they play a really boring game where they keep possession and then Lamine Yamal does three amazing things in the game and they win 3-0. So I think that will sort of decide what we see today.
23: Okay, so you mentioned one of the star players, marquee players, who has not been great in the World Cup. What about some of the other big stars?
24: Yeah, it's kind of like teaching people that don't really follow soccer the wrong lessons about how soccer works, in that like one individual will do everything for your team and that will help your team win, when it's really an 11-person game. But yeah, so far it's been all of the superstars. I think Erling Haaland with Norway, I would say, has been kind of the breakout star among the wider American consciousness. And I think he's broken out in the American consciousness kind of way, because it's very easy to understand what Erling Haaland does.
7: He's a big guy.
24: He's fast, and he kicks the ball hard. But he's so good at doing those three things that it makes him one of the best players in the world, even though I think as of our conversation, he's completed 35 passes so far in the World Cup, which is nothing, and he has 7 goals.
7: Okay, seven goals. Okay, that's a lot of goals. So he's with Norway. They're going to be playing England this weekend, by the way. What about Lionel Messi, who's also going to be on the field again?
24: Yeah, it's funny for me as someone that, you know, covers soccer for a living, looking at Messi, and, you know, you take someone that maybe just follows the World Cup, right? And we saw the last World Cup, Messi was the best player, Argentina wins the World Cup, and then 4 years later, Messi is the best player, and Argentina looks like they might win the World Cup. But Messi left Europe, he's kind of not been at the top of the sport for 4 years. So someone like me, like, I didn't expect this to happen.
7: Yeah.
24: And yet Messi has been, you know, I'm not going to say he's good, as good as he's ever been, because there was a point where he scored, you know, 70 goals in a season and had like 30 assists. So he's not there, but he just does everything for Argentina. And it's been enough for them to make it to the quarterfinals and be favored to make it all the way to the finals.
7: You emphasize, of course, this is a team game, an extreme team game. But is there something about the biggest stars that they do rise to the moment under this incredible pressure?
24: Yeah, I think there definitely is. And I do think in international soccer, it's just a little bit more of a simplified game because the players, you know, this isn't their full-time job. They're used to playing with their club teams. So it does maybe provide a little bit more of a platform for sort of simplified tactics, which allows the individual players to, you know, do three amazing things each game and have that decide the result.
7: Okay, Ryan O'Hanlon of ESPN, thanks so much. Really appreciate it.
24: Thanks, Steve.
12: Barbacoa, brisket, and carne asada are taco staples in Texas, but beef prices are on the rise. The number of cattle in the U.S. has dropped to its lowest point in decades. From Houston Public Media, Natalie Weber tells us the state's taco restaurant owners and customers are feeling the pinch.
16: Lucinea Caniford Vasquez is ringing up a customer at Monchi's, a taqueria in Houston. Her mother owns the restaurant, which opened nearly 20 years ago. Vasquez says beef prices have increased by about $2 a pound since last year. In response, she says the restaurant has had to increase its prices, including for its Taco Tuesday special.
17: We increased 50 cents. That hurt my heart, but we had to do it.
16: According to the U.S. Department of Agriculture, wholesale beef prices were up nearly 16% from May of this year compared to the same time last year. And the USDA says those prices are expected to increase by more than 9% in 2026. Taqueros across Texas say these price hikes are the latest hit to business, amidst a backdrop of rising fuel costs and inflation in general. Kelsey Erickson Stroyfert with the Texas Restaurant Association says it's harder for these businesses to offset rising costs with higher prices.
18: They really can only raise that price so much before a big benefit of the taco, which is its affordability, disappears.
16: Mondo Rayo, who hosts the Tacos of Texas podcast, says taco trucks in particular are struggling. They can't purchase in bulk in the same way that a taco chain or even a singular brick-and-mortar restaurant could. And, Rayo says, they're even less likely to raise their prices than traditional stores because they often rely on a small customer base in a specific neighborhood.
19: They'd rather be loyal to their community and to their neighborhood than to raise prices by even a dollar.
16: Taco trucks are as much a part of Texas culture as cowboy boots and hats. On a recent Thursday morning, 26-year-old Alonzo Pedraza wiped down the counter of his food truck, Trap Tacos. Pedraza says he shops at different food suppliers to try to reduce his costs. Still, he hasn't changed his menu or his prices.
20: People come to me for the flavor, for the meat. Yeah, I don't want to change that.
16: Back at Monchi's in East Houston, a steady stream of customers comes in and out of the restaurant between the breakfast and lunch hour rush. Vasquez says she's noticed some customers turning to cheaper options like chicken and pork. But not everyone is changing their order. Jesse Rojas, a regular, says his favorite taco filling is steak fajitas, even with rising prices.
21: If it calls, it calls, but you only live once, so you might as well eat. You know what I mean?
16: And that, he says, is what keeps him coming back. For NPR News, I'm Natalie Weber in Houston.
22: This is Morning Edition from NPR News. Our theme music was inspired by BJ Lederman. I'm Martinez.
23: And I'm Steve Inskeep.

0: This wildfire season has already burned almost 500,000 acres, but now firefighters have a new tool to detect blazes early, AI. And sometimes it's faster than humans.
1: We got resources there, we put it out, and we still never received one 911 call. So who knows how big that fire would have gotten.
0: That's on the next On Point.
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3: A federal program that helps schools pay for internet access is under review by the FCC. The agency says it's worried about screen time for kids. School districts say being connected to the web is critical for education.
4: To backfill that funding would be very, very difficult. You'd have to look at reducing the services that you provide students.
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2: All Things Considered this afternoon, beginning at 3. Slight chance of showers throughout the day. Otherwise, mostly cloudy with a high near 86. Tonight, partly cloudy with a low around 69. 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It's 920.

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2: She's just looking at legs the whole time.
3: I'm not just looking at legs, Alzo. I'm also looking at butts.
1: I'm Peter Sagal. We will be dressed modestly for this week's show from Milwaukee, Wisconsin, with special guest musician Jason Narducci. 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

0: Welcome to City Arts and Lectures, a season of talks and onstage conversations with some of the most celebrated writers, artists, and thinkers of our day, recorded before an audience at the Sydney Goldstein Theatre in San Francisco. This week, our guest is Elizabeth Pryor, a professor of history at Smith College, whose work focuses on the histories of race and slavery in the United States. Pryor's memoir, Something We Said, Richard Pryor, A Notorious Word, and Me, is about growing up as the black Jewish daughter of comedian Richard Pryor. It also traces the painful evolution of the N-word from the era of slavery to today, including how her father used it in the 1970s. On June 1st, 2026, Pryor came to the Sydney Goldstein Theater in San Francisco for an expansive talk with journalist Shireen Marisol Meraji about her childhood and the significance of this six-letter word in American politics, history, and culture. Join us now for a conversation with Elizabeth Pryor. Hi.
1: Hi.
0: Should we hug? I don't know.
1: Sure.
0: Okay. Hey. So I want to set the ground rules. We're not going to say the N-word in this room, the actual word, the six-letter word. We're not going to say it. Those are the rules. We're not going to say it. We're not going to read quotes with the word in it, saying the word. Nobody in their questions is going to use the word in their questions. And so those are the ground rules. And my first question to you, Liz, is about the time that you were really hitting your stride as a professor at Smith College, which is a liberal arts college in Massachusetts. And a white student said the N-word in your classroom.
1: She did.
0: This was more than a decade ago. And in a moment, I'm going to have you read a short passage from your book about the incident. But before that, I'd love for you to set the scene for us. What semester was it? Where were you in the semester? How many students are in this class? What's the demographic makeup? What were you lecturing about that day? Like, walk us up to when she said the word in class.
1: Okay. It was my class, Age of the Civil War. It was my second semester teaching and the spring semester. It was February. A few weeks into the semester, I already loved the class. They were so smart. And there were about 40 students in Seeley Hall, which is, at Smith is one of our old distinguished or old buildings with a fireplace in the room. And it was beautiful, right? Idyllic.
0: Mm-hmm.
1: And I was kind of getting jazzed because I just told the students, you know, something ugly about the Fugitive Slave Act. And they, you know, this particular student, you know, her hand shot up into the air, and I really, really liked her. And so I was tickled. And
0: then she said something that you were not expecting. And I would love for you to read part of that in the book. I have it. I have so many pages dog-eared.
1: Time stopped. The room started to spin. Well, I guess I should say something else, which is that I called on the student.
0: Mm-hmm.
1: And what you thinking? And she says to me, have you seen Blazing Saddles? And Blazing Saddles is a 1974 satirical film about race,
0: yeah,
1: a comedy that my father, Richard Pryor, co-wrote. So in that moment, I'm like, why is this student outing me as Richard Pryor's dog? And I kind of got snippy. And turned back to my, I was like, yes, I have seen Blazing Saddles. But I hadn't seen Blazing Saddles. And I'm sure if I had, I could have probably cut everything that happened next off at the pass. And I, you know, I was like, yes, I have. And I turned back to my lecture and started, you know, turning to my PowerPoint. And, but she was too excited and too eager and raised her hand. And before I could even not call on her, she quoted a line from the film with a disparaging word for people of Chinese descent and the actual N-word. And she said both of the words.
2: Mm-hmm.
1: So now I'll read.
2: Okay.
1: Time stopped. The room started to spin. All at once, multiple thoughts fired through my brain. A white student said the N-word in my classroom. She wasn't calling anyone a name. She was simply trying to connect to my lecture by repeating a funny line from Blazing Saddles. She was also quoting a joke that I had no doubt was written by my father. Somehow that made the situation even more disorienting. I froze, and the energy in the classroom completely shifted. Usually, my students paid attention. They listened carefully and nodded their heads. But when Charlotte said the N-word, their eyes darted to the floor or the clock, anywhere else in the room, but not to me. The only person looking at me was Lori, a black student about 10 years older than her peers. Her big brown eyes looked pained. As the seconds ticked by, each of the four other black students in the class turned to me. Were they angry, frustrated, disappointed, looking for answers? A surge of responsibility, like panic, rushed through my body in great swells. "Whoa, whoa, whoa," I said, holding up my hands, willing Charlotte to be quiet. "No," she said, smiling and trying to reassure me. "It's a joke from Blazing Saddles." And then she repeated it.
2: How did that moment change the way you teach? And how did it shape the direction of your scholarship?
1: I mean, it changed everything. It really did. It made me aware that the racism I was teaching about could also play out while I was teaching about it in my class. And I had thought a lot about my own relationship to the N-word. And I had made a decision that I was not going to say the word. And I had a colleague who said to me a few years before that she didn't want to say the word in her classroom, a black colleague, because she didn't want her students or her colleagues to say, you know, "I know this black professor who says it, so it's okay that I say the word."
2: Mm-hmm.
1: So she made a choice not to say the word, and I was really comfortable with that. But I had never thought about what happens when somebody else says it,
2: mm-hmm.
1: unexpectedly. And I never thought about how I had to be intentional in my class. And it really became a catalyst, like a three-pronged catalyst, because the freezing didn't have anything to do with the word itself. It had to do with me and my life, and I had to look into that.
2: Mm-hmm.
1: I had to look at myself as a teacher, and I keep thinking, because the person who was the provost of the college is here tonight.
2: Oh.
1: Yeah, at the time, and thinking about how I didn't want any of them to know this had happened to me.
2: You weren't tenured at this point,
1: no,
2: were you?
1: Okay. This is my second semester teaching.
2: Yeah.
1: I was like, okay, this is how I got fired. That was nice. It was a good run. And so I was really like, how do I work through? And she was amazing and really helped me, as did many of my colleagues there, helped me think about how to become, how to face this in the classroom. And so I had to look at my teaching, but I also had this question, like, do I even know what this word means?
2: Mm-hmm.
1: And it made me, as a scholar, think about it more deeply and delve into the research.
2: And we're going to get into that, but I really want to go back to the fact that you hadn't seen Blazing Saddles at that point. So this is a Mel Brooks film. Your father co-wrote this film with Mel Brooks. It's a movie you had yet to see. And you say in the book that you hadn't spent much time with your father's work at this point.
1: Yeah.
2: Why was that?
1: I think there's a lot of reasons. I was a little girl when kind of like the bulk of his work came out. So I saw the things that were child appropriate. I was at in LA at the Cinerama Dome and saw Superman 3 and The Wiz and, you know, these other kinds of, you know, appropriate shows. And I even saw my father in concert on stage.
2: Mm-hmm.
1: Even though I don't think I really understood a lot of what I was seeing. But the more, you know, cutting edge, ribald kind of stuff, I hadn't seen because it wasn't appropriate for an 8-year-old to see it. But there are other reasons. And I think one of the main reasons for me was that people loved Richard Pryor. And it's mind-blowing to me that there are people who are listening to this right now who aren't even going to really know who Richard Pryor is. But especially Black people, like, loved him. But everybody felt like they had a relationship with him.
2: Mm-hmm.
1: And they would come up to me and tell me jokes, repeat the jokes, like, you know, like they were talking to him. And I felt like I wanted to know, like, what he had for supper. I wanted to be able to know the name of our pets. You know, I didn't want to know what everybody else knew.
2: Mm-hmm.
1: I wanted to know the private side. And I held on to that. And it never shook it until I started doing this project.
2: When you started moderating classroom discussions about the N-word, students shared very, very personal stories in the classroom. They were very vulnerable. They talked about times they heard the word and it was said to somebody else and they stayed silent. They didn't jump in and say, hey, don't say that. Don't call that person that. Times the N-word was used against them and how painful and traumatizing it was. And you call these moments points of encounter.
1: Yeah.
2: And you say that so many of us carry these points of encounter with the N-word with us for years and years and years, and yeah. We never talk about it.
1: Yeah.
2: We never talk about what happened. Why do you think it's important to talk about these things, these points of encounter, and why do you encourage it in your classroom?
1: I mean, I think what we're really talking about is we're talking about race, right? So to me, the points of encounter all kind of come together with the N-word, but that's just symbolic of how we don't know how to negotiate conversations about race together. And I feel like these episodes around the N-word provide that platform to be able to have, like what happened to me, to be able to have conversations, but, you know, what happened to other people? I've had so many people. These aren't, you know, just people of one particular racial background or another. So many people come to me and they're like, when I was this age, when I was that age, and they remember these moments with this word, and they don't have the tools to navigate it because we don't have the tools to navigate race more broadly, but they just don't have the tools to even have the conversation. Like, I hurt someone when I was 10 by saying this. Or I remember a woman told me that she remembered being chased home after school, like in the this was like at a, like a lecture where she was my age and a full professor or something, remembering something, being chased by boys in the neighborhood, being called this word in the second grade. I mean, still holding it and maybe never even having spoken about it.
2: Mm-hmm. You say it's important for us to talk about it, but you've also said that people are not ready to facilitate these types of conversations.
1: Yeah.
2: So it could be a horrible thing,
1: yeah,
2: talking about these points of encounter with somebody who doesn't know how to moderate a conversation like this.
1: Yeah.
2: How did you learn how to moderate these classroom conversations?
1: There was a lot of trial and error, a lot of reading, a lot of care. My motto is, if you're a teacher and you haven't cried, then you haven't really taught.
2: I've cried a lot.
1: Yeah, right? I mean, you cry because it's really hard. It turns you inside out because it's hard to hold space for everybody. When I first started talking about the N-word with my students, I was really pitching it to my white students because I'm like, oh, those are the students who really need to learn. And my black students were like, oh, please. Please don't make me have to sit through somebody recognizing in front of me for the first time that they're a racist.
2: Mm-hmm.
1: Like, please. And that's fair. So then how do I have all of that in the classroom? I have a colleague at Smith who used to teach his black study classes. Imagine it's a black world would be the first thing that he would say. And I started trying to think, how do I do this if I'm imagining the feelings of that black student in this space,
2: mm-hmm,
1: and not just always trying to teach white people how to be better friends and, you know, better people. It's very challenging, but it's worth it. The conversations have been pretty amazing.
2: And you are a part of those conversations.
1: Yeah.
2: You share your personal points of encounter.
1: I didn't at first. My brain is very academic and cerebral, so I didn't get that I was on a journey with them. In fact, my first thought when the students started basically amounts to confessing in my class, I was like, they didn't do the reading. You know, that was like,
2: right.
1: And then I realized something much more profound was happening in my classroom than could be provided in the reading that I asked them to do. I also kind of thought, like, by the time they got to college, of course they would have already had these conversations, right? 100%. Because I had graduated from, you know, at that point from college, from high school, I guess 30 years earlier, and they weren't having it then. There was like one paragraph on slavery in my textbook.
2: Mm-hmm.
1: And I figured 30 years later that had to have changed, but it hadn't.
2: When did you decide you were going to talk about your own points of encounter? And I'm going to ask you a couple questions about your own personal points of encounter. But when did you decide to bring yourself and your into the classroom in that way?
1: Well, so it's like there's like in my brain was like parallel play. So my brain was doing this already. I was thinking about these memories with my father. I was thinking about these points of encounter of my own, but not really realizing it would ever come into the work.
2: Mm-hmm.
1: And then there was an incident at Smith, a panel, and the panelist said the word, and it was on a panel on free speech. The panelist said the word, and they were like, they actually said nothing. See, I said it and nothing horrible happened. And the next morning, the campus like exploded. Like the students were furious. And a few weeks later, a colleague of mine pulled together a panel, race, resistance and resilience, a Smith conversation.
2: Mm-hmm.
1: And I started writing, like, you know, I had done some research on the word and I started doing that. And I was like very buttoned up and I was going to tell that whole story there. And then I was like, people aren't like connecting the dots that this word is more than an academic conversation. And so if I want people to get it, I'm going to have to tell my own story. And that's the first time I did it.
2: You had different points of encounter. Your mom is white and Jewish. Your dad is black. You had different points of encounter with the word depending on who you were with. And I was wondering if you would share a personal point of encounter involving your father and that word.
1: So I didn't meet my father till I was 6 years old. And I actually think, as I was doing the research, I realized that the N-word in many ways brought us together, which is a very strange thing to say. But I met him when I was six. My mom wrote a letter saying, you know, I can't imagine, I love a child so much and you're absent. What the heck? And he started coming back and I went and saw him perform, but I didn't think I would see him again. And then on my seventh birthday, he came back, and the first meaningful conversation I ever had with him was about the N-word, because two boys had called me the word at school. And actually, it was a black boy who called me the N-word first. And I think this is deep and important because, you know, I thought I was just like a little Jewish girl running around Boston. I didn't, I knew something was amiss, but I didn't know what, right? And so he said to me one day, I'm playing on the playground, and he just said to me, you're an N. And he said the word. And to me, I think he was trying to remind me of something that he thought I had forgotten.
2: Mm-hmm.
1: You know, that I was black just like he was. And so I told my father, so I'm at this dinner, and my mother kind of brings me into telling my dad, which I didn't want to because I was embarrassed. I cried, and I was known as a crybaby, and I didn't want him to know that about me. I was trying to, like, sell it. You know, I wanted him to love me because I loved him immediately.
2: Mm.
1: And so I started telling him the story about what happened, and when I looked up, he was so full of love, and he said to me, don't let nobody ever call you that, which was great, and I loved it. And then he told me that that was a fighting word, and if I said that, if anybody said that to me or any other black person, I had to knock them right out. And I was like, I don't like that. I don't want to have to do that.
2: There's another point of encounter in your book that's very, very painful. I don't know if you want to talk about it here. It's a point of encounter with your mother, and it's quite shocking. So I'm just going to ask you if you feel comfortable talking about it. If not, it is in the book.
1: Yeah. I want to say this.
2: Okay. Yeah.
1: My mother was a very, speaking of academic words, my mother was a very pugilistic person. She was a boxer. She was a fighter. And she fought for me the best that she could. But if she was losing a fight, she'd go low. And she did that my whole life. You know, she basically raised me as a single mother. And I got into her tenderest spot, which is that we were in the middle of a fight, and I told her that she said something like, you're just like your father, which was the bad thing at that point.
2: Mm-hmm.
1: And I said, I was. And she called me the N-word. Yeah.
2: Whew. I found that so shocking. It just stopped me. I had to close the book. I couldn't believe it. And then later on, you said she never apologized for that.
1: No, and I think that was more painful I'm not sure, but I think that's more painful than the word itself. I'll never know. She's not with us anymore.
2: And you're very generous to your mom in this book. It's not that the book is not just about that, but...
1: Well, so in terms of writing process, there were so many stories about my mom that one of the editors was like, Liz, I think after that, we get it.
2: Mm-hmm.
1: Like,
2: you love your mom. We talk to her every day.
1: We get a layoff, Maxine, a little bit. Yeah.
2: You know, you write in the book, and I'm going to quote you here, for so long, white people had used the N-word to control the narrative. But as far back as I could find, black people used it too and took the narrative back.
1: Yeah.
2: Your father, Richard Pryor, was one of the people who used the word to reclaim the narrative. And while doing the research for this book, you listened to your father's comedy albums again and again. And you write that those recordings full of your dad saying the N-word revealed something you had gotten very wrong in your scholarship about the word. You said that your dad, Richard Pryor, made you rethink what you thought you knew about the N-word.
1: Yeah.
2: How so?
1: Well, I'd written an article that was published in 2016, and the argument, you know, predates my dad by hundreds of years. So instead of this word coming out of these, like, kind of black power luminaries of the 1970s, as I always thought it was, I learned that black people had been using the N-word in protest, subversively

0: That's exactly right. Thank you.
1: You're welcome.
0: You got me back there. I was arguing that it was two words. When I listened to my dad's comedy, he used it. It was like the multiverse, as they say now. You know, and he used the word in so many ways. He used it to mock the way white people spoke. He used it to mock the way black people spoke. He used it to praise the way black people spoke. I mean, it's just, there's so many different iterations that it's true that there's one racist, boring version of the word. Ugly, vile slur that white people use. But my dad, you know, as I say in the book, made it a universe.
1: Yeah. Yeah, because you said in your scholarship, it was a word to reclaim the narrative. It was used in a subversive way by black people. But you were like, oh, it was more than that. You have a whole list of ways that your dad used it.
0: Yeah.
1: It's incredible. I want you to read something. For us, it's on page 209, and it's in relation to this. And this is after you're listening to your dad's comedy albums over and over again. And I would love for you to start at after 2 days of immersing myself and end with Just Like You, which is on the next page.
0: Let's see. On page 209.
1: After 2 days.
0: Oh, yeah. After 2 days of immersing myself in That Ends Crazy, I moved on to his 1976 album, Bicentennial End. By the time he recorded it, his sense of humor had become even more overtly political. One of my favorite jokes on the album, if you can call it that, had him imagining a conversation between two enslaved Africans in the hull of a slave ship. Not the most obvious setting for stand-up comedy. When one of the men laughed, the other asked what was so funny. Yesterday, the first man said, I was a king.
2: You're listening to Elizabeth Pryor in conversation with Shireen Marisol Meraji. This is City Arts and Lectures.
0: The audience on the record tittered uneasily as if they didn't know whether or not to laugh. His understanding of the African diaspora and slavery made it clear he had deepened his knowledge of black history since his Berkeley days in the early 70s. In one of the routines, he painted a picture of slavery that was poignant and historically accurate. His enslaved characters came from Dahomey in West Africa, suffered through the Middle Passage, endured new diseases that went untreated, quote, I used to could live to be 150. Now I die of high blood pressure by the time I'm 52. 3 hours later, I had listened to the album 5 times and walked so far from home I needed to call my husband to pick me up. You got to hear this, I said, queuing up the album before I even kissed Jerry hello. He's light years ahead of his time. We'd been sitting in the driveway for 20 minutes when the album wrapped up with a 200-year-old man recounting the horrors of slavery while the battle hymn of the Republic crescendoed in the background. Quote, you all probably done forgot about it, the old man says wistfully about slavery. Then my dad breaks character and uses his own voice for the last line of the album. But I ain't gonna never forget it. Jerry and I sat quietly for a few moments. He loved breaking down history just like you do, he finally said. Maybe, I said, hoping he was right. No, he said, he did. Your dad was a historian, just like you.
1: I love that. So your dad eventually stopped using the N-word.
0: Yeah, he did.
1: Do you want to talk about why, or do you want people to read the book to find out why?
0: Well, I mean, he said it on stage, you know, so it's definitely Googleable. My dad in 79, my dad went to Africa. He was part of, you know, this inspired by Alex Haley's, you know, reflections and roots to go back and look at his, you know, ancestors, and he did.

0: the trip. He went to Kenya, and he said he'd been there 3 weeks, and on the last day he was sitting in the Hilton in Nairobi, getting ready to leave, and something told him to take stock, like, what do you see here? And he said, you know, I see, you know, people doing the most menial jobs and people running the country. They're all black. And the voice said, do you see any ends? And he said, no. And then the voice said again, that's because there aren't any. And it's what I call or think of as kind of a diasporic epiphany. Because it took my father, he grew up in the United States where that word, I think black people use that word in a way that makes sense. It's a protest against the injustice, the racism in the United States. But when he went to Africa, it didn't make sense for him anymore because those circumstances weren't there. And he says that he not only hasn't said the N-word for 3 weeks, but he hadn't even thought it.
1: Mm.
0: Yeah.
1: You know, when I was preparing to do the interview, I wanted to watch your dad's work. And I told my husband, I'm like, find one of his comedy specials and let's watch it. And the special was Here and Now. And it was the one that he did in New Orleans.
0: Yeah.
1: And it was the end. And I hadn't gotten to the part in your book where you said that he stopped using the word. And I looked at my husband and I was like, oh, he didn't say it one time. Cause I was reading. And at that point he had stopped saying it.
0: He said he was never going to call another black man the N word.
1: Yeah.
0: But he actually said it because when he is in that moment in 1982 on stage, he didn't have the phrase that we all now rely on, which is the N-word. So people at that moment just either said the word or didn't.
1: And you talk about that, the etymology of the phrase, the N-word.
0: Yeah.
1: Can you tell us that? Because for me, I was shocked by that. I was like, wait, we didn't have that? I don't remember a time when we didn't have that.
0: Yeah. Well, this was, my daughter went to college about a half an hour away from where I teach at Smith, and she would come over and we'd do home. We'd have like study sessions together. And I had a bulletin board with all my research questions pinned into it that I was thinking through for the project. And one of them was, when did people first start using the phrase the N-word? And she turned to me one time. She's like, Mom, what do you mean? When did people start using the phrase the N-word?
1: Yeah.
0: And I was like, what do you mean? When did people start using the phrase the N-word? But she was born in 1998, and she has never lived in a world where people didn't use the phrase the N-word.
1: Mm-hmm.
0: And so I became deeply curious. I went to my students. I was like, oh, my gosh, my education's gone awry. I haven't taught my daughter right. But then I asked my students, who at the time were the same age, and they also were like, I mean, I guess I knew that, like, enslavers didn't use it, but, and I was like, oh, wow. You know, they just thought this was the polite way of, and it makes sense, right? But really, that is a word that black activists started to use in the late 80s and early 90s when they didn't want to repeat the violence that was hurled against them while telling these stories. And then the turning point was the O.J. Simpson trial, mm-hmm. and the Mark Furman tapes, Mark Furman, who just passed. And there were these tapes in which this, you know, crucial detective who found crucial evidence might have been a racist and have planted the evidence. And to prove it, they wanted to play these tapes where he calls black people the N-word all through the tapes. And so there's a huge pretrial motion trying to make them not admissible. And the prosecutor, who's black, and the defense attorney, who was black, go at it. And the prosecutor never says the word. He just says the phrase, the N-word, because he's arguing this is the dirtiest, nastiest, filthiest word in the English language. And that's why we can't bring it in, because the black jurors are going to be so swayed by even hearing the word that they're not going to be able to make a fair judgment. And Johnny Cochran was like, well, black people have been doing just fine and hearing the word all the time. through their lives. So I think you're wrong. And he won. And he won the case.
1: Right.
0: And Furman was discredited. It's powerful.
1: But that is the turning point, for when that phrase, the N-word, became sort of a popular.
0: I was so shocked because I went back and looked at footage of, like, you know, news anchors and stuff before that. They're just saying the N-word right on the news, you know, like, no problem.
1: Another thing you said in the book that was eye-opening to me was that Merriam-Webster's dictionary had the N-word, and it was, you wrote it here, and I don't want to misquote it.
0: Up to 1998, Merriam-Webster's defined the N-word as a black person, comma, usually derogatory.
1: 1998.
0: That's right.
1: I was like, wow.
0: And did not, I mean, there was a black activist from Michigan who kind of got the bee in the bonnet and started pushing, and they did not want to back down with that definition either.
1: And it was a woman.
0: Yes.
1: Activist.
0: I think Delphine Abraham, I think, was her name.
1: And she won.
0: She did.
1: So the question that I have, because you talk about the difficulties in writing this book a few times in the book and in the acknowledgments as well. When did you first know that you wanted to write a memoir?
0: I did not want to write a memoir.
1: Okay.
0: Yeah. I did not want to write a memoir.
1: When did you know you were writing a memoir that you did not want to write?
0: Truthfully, I feel like the N-word is a memoir, right? I mean, it is my story. So even the history is my story. Even 1619 is my story. But like I said, my brain takes a long time to get to feelings. Mm. It takes a really long time. I can report and tell you what happened. So I thought I was just going to be telling these stories that happened. And, people would read it, and I'd be like, they were like, how did you feel? And I was like, it was really bad. They were like, no, but how did you feel? I was like, I don't know. And I think it's just because they were just locked away, the emotion of it. You know, how do I explain what it feels like in those points of encounter? I had trained myself for a lifetime of pretending like I was fine with them. So, you know, I did want to talk about my father, but I wanted to talk about him academically. And I did want to talk about those moments, but I wanted to talk about the classroom. So I'm not exactly sure, but it became really clear to me that my story was sort of like the meta point of encounter that people would need to be able to understand that this isn't just the N-word, and racism isn't just like some national trauma or a relic of the past, but it has very intimate impact. And to understand that intimate impact, I had to start by talking about myself.
1: What do you think the hardest part of writing this was?
0: I think the hardest thing for anybody who's writing about themselves is, like, you know, the blow by blow, you know, like, and you're writing a story. So how do you shape your blow by blow into a story?
1: Mm-hmm.
0: And I think that was a challenge. I think one of the, maybe not challenging, but one of the most exciting, difficult parts was, like, the end of my father's life was so painful and ugly. And he was very sick. He couldn't speak anymore. And it was so difficult. And I was traumatized by that. And so it clouded my memory of our relationship. And I don't know if it was hard, tapping into the tenderness between that I felt for him and that he so clearly had for me was eye-opening and really powerful. I was Googling, I remembered this chair that he was sitting in when he was fishing in Georgia.
1: Mm-hmm.
0: And I Googled it for some, it was a webbed like lawn chair. And I came across these Polaroids I had never seen before from when I was 8 and 9 years old. And
1: online?
0: Yes.
1: Oh.
0: Yes. And it was a girlfriend of my father's who was walking around with her camera every minute of the day, Lucy Saroyan. And she had passed, and one of her relatives had put them up for auction and had a little book called the Polaroids, a booklet with all the famous people she was friends with, Nick Nolte and Marlon Brando and my father. And me and my father were on the cover of this, a photograph I'd never seen, but I was able to date because my father had tried to get me to stop. I was a chronic thumb sucker, and my father had tried to get me to stop sucking my thumb by putting like iodine and worms and then gauze on my finger. And when I was in the picture, there was gauze on my finger. I was like, that's Georgia in 1976. I know that anywhere. And the pictures are so tender between me and my father. And it was, and I don't know if that was hard, but I meditate every morning, and in many of those morning meditations, I would weep.
1: I think that is a beautiful place to open things up to all of your questions in the audience. And hopefully, you have a few sparked by this conversation. Somebody's going to walk around with a microphone because we have to make sure that they are mic'd for the audio.
0: Can I remind our audience
1: oh, yes.
0: what I do in my classroom, which is that, you know, this is a moment when freedom of speech is under assault. And it is. And I recognize that. But I also know that if we say the actual N-word right now, we'll be having a different conversation than the one that I'm hoping we'll have here. So I do ask, and this is not just of the white people, but this is harder for me, honestly, to ask of black people here who authentically use this in a subversive way to hold back on using the word. But I do think just for the sake of this conversation, for the next few minutes that we're together, that I ask that people rely on the phrase, the N-word, for the rest of the conversation, please. Yeah.
2: Thank you very much. This has been enlightening and very amazing. I feel like there's been an evolution and modernization of the N-word over modern times. Let's call it maybe 20 years to now, where it's accepted, for lack of a better term, in gangster rap, Chappelle, Snoop. It's on Netflix. It's everywhere. Sometimes they abbreviate the N-word at the end with an A, and it's almost a slang form. And I'm just curious what your thoughts are on the evolution and the modernization of the N-word over time and what it means to us and you as someone who's delved so deep into the word.
0: So I do. Thank you so much for the question. I do think about this a lot, and I think that maybe flipping the question over a little bit might be a more helpful framework, which is, why does this word resonate for black people still? Why does this work? Why does it appeal to black artists, black musicians? And I think that as long as the kind of injustice and inequality exists, that the word is going to continue to be used as a point of subversion. For me, what those artists are doing on stage, and I've heard different of them say this differently and not necessarily agree with me, but for me, that is the purview of an authentic story that they're telling. right? They came up from a place where that word was used in an authentic way to express something particular about Black culture and identity. And that as much as you love rap music, if you are not authentically from that story and position and experience, that word will never belong for you and should never belong to you.
3: So this is a little bit of a follow-up on his question. You know, I, like most people, hear this word a lot. What do you say to the idea that people using it in rap, et cetera, are keeping the word alive?
0: I say that's untrue. the word has had a very powerful life that has nothing to do with Black artists and Black protest. It really doesn't. And what I hope in reading my book, in you know, for educators, is that young people and all people really understand the history of this word and its trajectory, and that. I do wonder and find it fascinating personally, like honestly, that anybody would want to say it who is not from this authentic experience. And they do. They do. I mean, there's a lot of like, why do you get to say it? And I don't. Mm-hmm. Right. And I noticed that for a lot of people, 12, 13, 14 years old, there's a coming of age kind of moment to, you have to position yourself around the word and figure out who you are in relation to it, no matter your race. But I do not think, I think blaming artists who are responding to something by using the word for its existence is like trying to put a Band-Aid, you know, instead of looking at the source, right? And Yeah.
4: I just love this book so much. I feel like I've had these people in my head for 3 days now, and I didn't want it to end, and I'm glad you're here, and I want to be following you around for the next, and them around. It just makes me want to delve in. It made me want to write to my own parents who are gone now. It made me think about my grandparents in Waco, Texas, who moved to Waco, Texas for a reason that had something to do with this word. I know it did. And I've known it has for a long time, and I didn't know how to get to it. So I just, what it has unlocked for me, I just so appreciate you. And I also was thinking, you know, when that happened, when Charlotte said that thing in your class, like, is that what teachers do? Like, I didn't know. I don't know what it's like for teachers in general. But, you know, you talk in the book, there's plenty of painful things that happened to you that could have gone a lot of ways. And you stuck with that student. You stuck with the other students. In this process, how come? Is that what you see as your job as a teacher? Is it a healer? What is it that leads you to make something like this out of all this pain?
0: I mean, I feel really lucky to be teaching at a place where everybody loves teaching at Smith. It's, the classroom is a magical place where you can workshop stuff like this and move through it. I didn't always want to stick with it. I did not want to always stick with it. I mean, I walked around feeling ashamed, like a more stronger Black person would have responded so differently than this. Why am I responding like this? Why do I feel so turned inside out about this? But I think that feeling of vulnerability allowed something to happen in my classroom that maybe wouldn't have happened otherwise. You know, the last time I taught my History of the N-Word class, which is a class I teach now, I said I would never teach it again because I did not do a great job. And so I said I was never going to teach it again, and then I, you know, sat with it and I was like, oh, okay, I am going to try again, but yeah.
5: I'm so proud of you too, and I can't wait to read this book. But I just want to affirm that I'm with you to the degree that I have a no N-word vibration at all times. I'm concerned. I have two young boys, age 20 and 17. And within the last couple of years, the N-word has now sort of evolved into YNs. And that has become the lexicon of calling young brothers YNs, and in a very favorable way. And so much so that when my older son went to a professional conference, they did like a word cloud, I think, on the screen, and someone's answer was YN, and this was a group of like professional African-American future pilots, and he said that there was a gasp in the room, and I was literally mortified. Like, how is it that this shape-shifting is happening? You know, I know we sort of talked about the ending being A versus hard ER, but now there's this whole other nomenclature that's bubbling up. I mean, why is it so persistent, do you think? Why are there always some ways that folks want to get to it?
0: I mean, I think there is like a kind of masculinity tied into the N-word, a kind of bravery in asserting it. We heard this over here. But it feels like it doesn't surprise me that maybe at a moment where anti-blackness is at an all-time high, that there would be a resurgence of an assertion among black men to assert this kind of subversion, for sure.
6: Hi, Mom.
0: Hi.
6: Super proud of you. You're doing a great job. Now, my question is this kind of calling in versus calling out. Like, that's kind of an encompassing maybe of what this book is. A lot of touch points for people to relate and find love and find meaning. What are times... A, how do you come into the conversations that you want to have with love in your heart? How do you prep? Right? What's the prep game? And then when do you shut? When are we like, okay, I'm not getting through to this guy. Walk away, yeah. Back another day.
0: That's a beautiful question, stranger. Not everybody needs to walk in with love. You know, I think that's a personal decision. And I think it's okay for some people to decide, I do not want to be loving right now, and I don't have to be, because it hurts too much. I do love all of my students, and I think of everybody I'm in conversation with as a student, I guess, in that way. Anybody who's willing to come to me and have that conversation. We were on a train not too long ago, and there was a woman sitting next to me who was just beyond the pale racist. And the things that she felt like were okay to say to me were shocking. And that's when I knew. There was no conversation. I didn't need to explain to her what she was saying was off. I just needed to move seats. And that was enough in that time. And I think you listen to that voice inside. Sometimes, probably more often than not, I've stayed in those conversations longer. So I think it's maybe a little bit of trial and error, like what I've done in the classroom. You stay in that conversation and you feel yucky. I think when I am convincing, when I find myself trying to convince, it's time to leave. But if somebody's meeting me and they're actually genuinely curious, I'll talk to them, unless it hurts and I don't want to be in the conversation, and then I think it's okay to walk away too. But that's when I'll stay in the conversation. And I can feel that in here in my gut, right? Yeah.
1: Conversation there. Everybody, let's thank Elizabeth. And once again, her new book is Something We Said, Richard Pryor, A Notorious Word in Me. It was wonderful spending time with y'all.
0: That was a wonderful conversation. Thank you so much.
1: You're welcome. It was my honor.
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0: achieved by allowing the embroidery coming to Britain, and indeed kindling so much enthusiasm for it in Britain, and that can only increase the cultural and diplomatic connections between the two countries.
1: Medieval historian Elisabeth van Houts of Cambridge University. 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
9: BBC News, I'm John Shea. The Nigerian presidency says the security forces have rescued more than 25 schoolchildren and several teachers who were abducted by gunmen in Oyo State in May. The presidency said no ransom had been paid and that 8 suspected members of the kidnapping group had been arrested. New data show deforestation in the Brazilian Amazon fell to its lowest level in a decade in the first half of this year. Nearly 1,300 square kilometres of rainforest were destroyed, double the size of New York City. This is down more than a third on the same period last year. British police have arrested a man on suspicion of murdering the former government minister Anne Widdecombe. Officers say they found the 78-year-old's body at her home in southwest England on Thursday. The BBC has established that people from more than 40 countries have died fighting for Russia in Ukraine. A list maintained by the BBC Russian service shows that at least 3,500 foreigners have died fighting for Russia, most of them from North Korea. The emergency services in southern Spain say they're fighting a terrible and very complex fire, which is spreading very fast. It's killed at least 12 people. 23 are unaccounted for. Wildfires have also broken out in France. In response, the government is activating an extreme heat emergency plan for the first time in all areas. A delegation from Qatar has travelled to Iran in the latest attempt to salvage the fragile deal between the US and Iran. The latest escalation has focused on the key flashpoint of the Strait of Hormuz. And in tennis, the defending champion Jannik Sinner is through to the men's singles final at Wimbledon, after a convincing win over Novak Djokovic. He'll face Germany's Alexander Zverev, who defeated the British wildcard Arthur Ferry. And that's the latest BBC World News.
1: Welcome back to NewsHour. Medical researchers in Britain have developed a new non-invasive procedure to treat a serious condition that can affect identical twins during pregnancy. The syndrome can happen when twins share a placenta, potentially putting both of them in danger. In a moment, we'll hear from the scientist who led this study. First, Bryony Garrett is a mother of twins whose lives were saved using the pioneering technique.
10: Being diagnosed, I was only at 12 weeks and they were already at stage 3, so it was very dire. The conversations were really directed towards elective abortion and all these things that just to me sounded horrific. And the laser treatment was also unavailable to me due to many reasons. And I was very blessed that the consultant I saw in Bristol was aware of Dr. Lees and the trial and put me forward. You know, the risks were low. The worst risk was that nothing was going to work and I was already in that place. So for me, there was nothing to lose.
1: Professor Christoph

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4: Live from NPR News in Culver City, California, I'm Dwayne Brown. In Mississippi, questions continue to swirl around the death of a teenager who went out on a boat last weekend with friends off the remote Horn Island, but Nolan Wells' remains were found in the water a couple of days later. His friend said he stayed behind when the boat took on water. From Mississippi Public Broadcasting, Elise Gregg has more.
5: At a press conference in New York City today, Wells's parents, their attorney, Benjamin Crump, and Reverend Al Sharpton say they're still asking for any information, photos, videos, or statements, to get insight into what happened during their son's July 4th trip to Mississippi's Barrier Islands. State and independent autopsy results are still pending. Sharpton announced he'll officiate Wells's funeral, with details still being finalized.
4: Elise Gregg reporting. The family attorney says Wells' friends took his cell phone when they left the boat. As we heard, an autopsy on the cause of his death is still pending. A large swath of the West is forecast to roast this weekend under a dangerous heat wave. Forecasters say some places could smash all-time records. Sierra Hewlett from member station KUER has more.
6: The National Weather Service has issued an extreme heat warning for parts of Utah, Colorado, Idaho, Montana, and North Dakota. Utah Assistant State Climatologist John Meyer says climate change is making summer heat waves like this more of the norm.
7: We have more opportunities during that period for these big heat waves to develop. And they last a little bit longer, they're a little bit more intense, and are becoming more frequently on a year-to-year time scale.
6: Here's how to be safe. The Weather Service says to stay inside with air conditioning if you can. If you do need to go outside, wear lightweight, light-colored clothes, drink a lot of water, and try to move outdoor activities away from the hottest parts of the day.
4: Sierra Hewlett reporting. 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
0: Taking a peek out the window, we see cloudy skies. Could see a raindrop or two along the way this afternoon. 83 degrees, the basic steady temperature today. Cloudy skies tonight, they do clear through the overnight, 67 the low. Tomorrow, sunny and 90 degrees. Saturday night shows clear and 67 on Sunday. Sunny skies, 89, calm winds. At 3:32 with local area headlines, I'm Mike Hogan. Nearly 80 Iowa National Guard members are being deployed to Europe. The troops will serve for a year in Poland, Estonia, Latvia, and Lithuania as part of Operation Atlantic Resolve. The soldiers will support the readiness of NATO allies stationed across the Baltic region. A Council Bluffs hospital is ending its labor and delivery care. CHI Health Mercy Council Bluffs says it will close its labor and delivery department as well as its Level 2 NIC unit services on August 31st. Patients will be transitioned to CHI Health facilities in Omaha. The Nebraska Community Blood Bank has declared a second blood emergency this summer, saying supplies have dropped below a 2-day inventory. Officials say not enough people are donating. Blood Bank officials say nearly 1,000 donors per week are needed in order to keep blood supply levels stable. A healthy blood supply is typically 5 to 7 days. All blood types are needed. However, type O donors are especially needed.

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0: 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I'm Scott Detrow.
6: And I'm Mary Louise Kelly. Patriotic art is taking center stage this year as the United States celebrates its 250th. This month, we're looking at the effect of Trump administration policies on arts and culture. NPR's Chloe Veltman reports on how some artists are adapting to new patriotic priorities.
7: It's been 6 years since President Trump first announced his plan to build a sculpture park featuring 250 life-size statues of notable American figures.
8: And we will teach our children to know that they live in a land of legends.
7: Concrete plans for the National Garden of American Heroes are still in the works. Nevertheless, the National Endowment for the Arts has handed out some 50 grants to cultural groups around the country to help celebrate some of the heroes slated for inclusion, such as the 40th President of the United States.
9: God bless you, and God bless the United States of America.
7: At the Ronald Reagan Presidential Library and Museum, 40 miles northwest of downtown Los Angeles, the voice of the actor-turned-politician floats above music from his Hollywood career in a new orchestral and video work highlighting episodes from his colorful life.
10: Mr. Gorbachev, tear down this wall.
7: A regional group, the New West Symphony, created the Ronald Reagan Overture with the help of a $25,000 Garden of American Heroes grant from the NEA. Michael Christie is New West's music director.
11: Stirring patriotism on America's birthday. Like, that is a solid message. I'm proud of it.
7: Christie and the musicians perform against the backdrop of an enormous American flag. Reagan's Air Force One plane hangs above the audience. Audience member Teresa Brunasso is deeply moved.
12: It reaches out to your heart, it touches you inside and out, and it makes you so proud to be an American.
7: The NEA funds far more than patriotic programming, but this being the 250th anniversary year, there's a particular emphasis on national pride. In 2025, the Trump administration rescinded about $21 million in NEA grants, according to advocacy nonprofit Americans for the Arts. The money was pulled from projects around the country that did not meet the administration's funding objectives. For example, if they were too focused on diversity and inclusion, the administration said it was prioritizing grants for more patriotic works, like military band performances. In a statement, the NEA said the anniversary is an opportunity to celebrate our nation's rich artistic heritage and cultural legacy through many artistic disciplines and perspectives. The unexpected loss of funding devastated arts groups around the country, but some leaned into the spirit of American patriotism. Take the Chicago-based Mexican folk music group Sones de Mexico Ensemble. Last year, the NEA abruptly rescinded their grant to create concerts and education programs around a popular type of Mexican ballad known as a corrido. So when the group's co-founder, Juan Diaz, heard about the NEA's Garden of American Heroes grants, he decided to look down the list of heroes.
12: And I picked 8 people in U.S. history that I felt I could write a corrido about.
7: He repitched the project to the NEA, this time using Trump administration-approved subjects like aviator Amelia Earhart and baseball star Roberto Clemente. The grant came through.

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0: sampling, a mixtape of the music that comes from and through our hometown. 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
4: Live from NPR News in Culver City, California, I'm Dwayne Brown. Thousands of Haitian and Syrian immigrants with temporary protected status are losing their U.S. work permits. This comes after the Supreme Court last month ruled the Trump administration can terminate the designations. From member station WYSO, Catherine Mobley has more.
5: An estimated 15,000 Haitian immigrants live in Springfield, Ohio. Those who came into the U.S. under TPS no longer have that protection. This also means they no longer have a valid work permit and driver's license connected with that TPS. Rose Thalmer Joseph is with the Springfield Haitian Support Center. She says people are anxious.
6: They are asking what they are going to do, or they will be able to feed their family if they don't have any work permit. We don't have the answer.
5: Meanwhile, the Department of Homeland Security is offering $2,600 and a free flight home to those willing to self-deport. They can access it on the CBP Home Mobile app. For NPR News, I'm Catherine Mobley.
4: In Venezuela, survivors of two massive earthquakes last month that killed more than 3,800 people are now facing growing risk from unsanitary conditions. Reporter John Otis has more.
7: Nearly all quake survivors, with no place to go, are living in tents and underneath tarps in shelters like this one in a Caracas baseball park. It's one of more than 80 shelters that have sprung up for some 18,000 people whose homes were destroyed. But the World Health Organization warns of disease outbreaks, poor sanitation, and a lack of access to clean water in the shelters. Another problem is a shortage of health professionals. Thousands fled the country during an economic crisis. For NPR News, I'm John Otis.
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8: Stardate July 10th. Future spelunkers might want to explore caves on the moon and Mars. Scientists have mapped many cave openings on both worlds. On the moon, caves could provide shelter from radiation and meteorites for astronauts. On Mars, they could provide shelter for microscopic life that was born on the planet itself. Orbiting spacecraft have photographed some likely cave entrances on both worlds. They're big holes in the ground. They may lead to larger chambers on the sides. On the moon, the caves probably were excavated by lava flowing below the surface. After the lava disappeared, parts of the empty tubes they left behind caved in, providing the openings. The side chambers could be good places to set up lunar habitats. Most of the caves on Mars probably form the same way, but a recent study found 8 caves that might have been carved by water. The caves were seen in a region that's marked by deep channels that carried water in the distant past. The surface water dried up long ago. But the caves could lead to buried pools of ice. If life ever evolved on Mars, it might have survived in those damp locations. So the caves could be a good place to check for life on the red planet. The moon and Mars line up with the star Aldebaran in tomorrow's dawn sky. Mars looks like a bright star to the lower right of the moon. Aldebaran is an even brighter star, about the same distance to the lower right of Mars. We have more skywatching tips and much more about our amazing universe in Stardate magazine. Details at stardate.org. For the McDonald Observatory, I'm Billy Henry.
2: So if we go to settle the moon and or Mars, we will literally historically go full circle back to being cave people. Well, don't know about the weather up there, but the weather here shows cloudy skies tonight, gradually becoming

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1: Today on KIOS at the Movies, host Joshua LaBure explores the 2006 indie drama Old Joy, which plays in Omaha tonight at Projecting Underground Cinema as part of their Independent Actually series.
2: There are films you admire and films that quietly rearrange something in you. And Old Joy has always belonged to the second category for me. I've been drawn to minimalist cinema for as long as I've been making films myself. The belief that a story doesn't need to announce itself. That meaning can live in the long take of trees passing outside a car window. Or the space between two old friends who no longer know how to talk to each other. Filmmaker Kelly Reichardt is my inspiration as a filmmaker, and no one else makes so little feel like so much. I saw the film Old Joy many years ago, and it stayed with me in a way that few films have. Not through any single dramatic moments, but through its atmosphere, its patience, the way it trusts silence to do the emotional work that dialogue usually handles. Mark and Kurt drive into the Cascades for a weekend that promises reconnection and delivers something closer to an elegy. It's also the film that introduced me to Will Oldham, Bonnie Prince Billy, whose music I've become a deep fan of. I can't hear a Bonnie Prince Billy song without thinking of wet forest roads and hot springs steam. What Old Joy understands, and what I chase in my own work, is that drift is not the same as conflict. Mark and Kurt don't fight. There's no betrayal, no confrontation, no scene where one of them finally says the true thing. Instead, there's a slow, almost imperceptible widening. The sense that two people who once shared a whole interior life now share only its outline. Kurt is still living inside the openness of their 20s. Mark has quietly, half-willingly moved into something more settled and closed off. The film never states this, it just lets you watch two men sit by a fire and feel the distance between their silences. That's where the film stops being a story and becomes something closer to a meditation. Reichardt isn't interested in plot as a delivery system. She's interested in duration, in letting a moment run long enough that it stops being narrative and starts being an experience. The drive through the forest isn't there to get the characters to somewhere, it is somewhere. And this, I think, is the deeper reason that sparse films affect me more than dense ones. When a film gives you less, it asks more of you. It hands you a mood, a gesture, and leaves room for you to pour your own friendship, your own losses, your own version of Kurt and Mark into the empty space. Most films tell you how to feel. A minimalist one, like Old Joy, just creates the conditions and trusts you to bring the rest of yourself to it. That's not a passive experience. It's one of the most active, intimate forms of watching that I know personally. Visually, the film moves like it's in no hurry to convince you of anything. Shot on 16mm by Peter Sigrist, it has a grain and warmth that feels like a way of seeing. Soft, a little worn, closer to a memory than documentation. Reichardt favors wide, patient shots of the landscape. The canopy of trees passing overhead, moss-covered rocks, the steam rising off of the hot springs' waters. The camera rarely pushes in for emphasis. It just watches, the way you'd watch something you already suspect you're going to miss. There's a democratic quality to the framing, too. Mark and Kurt are often small within the frame, dwarfed by the forest, which does something quietly devastating to the emotional register of the film. Their friendship, their drift, the whole fragile history together, is treated as no more or less significant than the trees around them. It's humbling in a way that mirrors what the film is actually about. How small our attempts at connections can feel against the size of time, and how the smallness doesn't make them matter less. Old Joy doesn't ask to be remembered for what happens. It asks to be felt. And as a filmmaker, it's the closest thing I have to a North Star. Proof that restraint isn't the absence of feeling, but sometimes the only way to let feelings breathe.
3: I was here two summers ago, totally private, no one around, and most of all, it has this otherworldly peacefulness about it. You can really think. Slow down, you want to go left.
4: Really?
3: Yeah.
4: Well, he thought he knew where it was, but, you know, that's what we're dealing with.
3: We're super close. I never doubted you, man.
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1: 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Well, weather-wise, tonight we have mostly cloudy skies as they start to clear in the wee hours of the morning, 67 the low, and by tomorrow morning we should have sunny skies and a high of 89 degrees with light winds. Saturday night's clear and 67 with calm winds. Sunday, clear, sunny, and 89.
0: It's All Things Considered from NPR News. I'm Scott Detrow.
5: And I'm Mary Louise Kelly. It's here, the big weekend at Wimbledon, and the singles finals are now set. After a long, actually historically long, grueling 5-hour and 15-minute quarterfinal match this week, Novak Djokovic lost in straight sets in today's semifinal against Jannik Sinner. He will meet Alexander Zverev, who took out all England club's local hero, Arthur Ferry, to reach the finals this weekend. On the women's side, we're looking at an all-Czech final tomorrow. Ava Wallace of The Athletic has been following the joy and the heartbreak from Wimbledon. Hi there. Welcome back to All Things Considered.
6: Thanks for having me.
5: Okay, before we look ahead, quick look back. I mentioned Djokovic, who is now 39, who's won Wimbledon over and over in past years, and Serena Williams, who also pulled out a racket and hit the grass again this year. How did she and Djokovic meet the moment?
6: Ooh, they both met the moment in very different ways and had very different times that mm-hmm. they stayed on the court. But so Serena was really, she lost her first round match against Maya Joint, who was an Aussie who was raised in the U.S. actually, so quite aware of all things legendary Serena Williams. She handled herself super well in that match, and Serena looked understandably rusty. It was her first singles match in about 4 years since she quote-unquote evolved away from tennis at the U.S. Open in 2022. It was a really hard-fought match, but, you know, it was her first match. She was playing a 20-year-old. She couldn't move as well as we're used to seeing her move. Her serve was still there, but, she had a lot of rust to shake off her game, and she kind of came into this, her comeback to tennis, saying that, you know, whatever happens, happens. She would be fine with whatever. She just wanted her two young daughters to see her play. And I have to say, it did not seem like that after the match. It seemed like that old Serena Williams was kind of right there and just as angry after a loss as ever.
5: Taking it just as seriously as she ever did, as she should. Okay,
6: right.
5: I mentioned Jannik Sinner ousting Djokovic in straight sets. What's our takeaway from that? Maybe next year, Novak?
6: Maybe next year. He said afterwards that he'd like to come back when he's 40 years old and try again for his, well, by then, if he hasn't won his 25th Grand Slam, I don't know. That might be a window that's closing quickly for Djokovic. He looked totally flat after what you mentioned, a 5-hour and 15-minute match against Felix Auger-Aliassime, and that's kind of Djokovic's problem, is he's going to have to win 7 Grand Slam matches if he wants to get that record, and Jannik Sinner is way too good right now. The world number one hasn't really been tested here this fortnight, but he didn't look like he needed a warm-up match against Djokovic.
5: What are we watching for as Alexander Zverev attempts to test him in the men's final Sunday? And am I right in thinking they've never played each other at Wimbledon?
6: No, they've played each other. These two go way back. They've played each other at Wimbledon. It has been a couple of years, though, and it's actually been about 3 years since Zverev beat Sinner in any match, anywhere, on any surface. And so what's kind of changed in this rivalry is that since they last played 2 months ago, Alexander Zverev has won a Grand Slam final, and that really helps with the tennis player's confidence and belief that they can actually make it to the end.
5: Mm-hmm.
6: I don't know how much his game has changed. Jannik Sinner looked pretty tough today. They're two big servers, but Jannik Sinner is the best returner in the game right now, better even than Djokovic, which Djokovic said today.
5: To the women. Before we get to the semifinal match tomorrow, your quick thoughts on Coco Gauff, American Coco Gauff, who found herself on the losing end of a tiebreak.
6: It was a heartbreaking match for Coco, but Coco Gauff can only take positives from this Wimbledon, really, even though she lost. She did not come in, even though she's a two-time Grand Slam champion. Nobody ever expects her to do well on grass. It doesn't really suit her game, and here she was in the semifinal. She had match point. It was a tough point, but she'll try again next year. She felt like she made a breakthrough on grass, she said, which is huge because Wimbledon matters more than anything to most tennis players, I would say.
5: So just quickly, this leaves us with an all-Czech final. The Czechs cannot lose. What are you looking forward to tomorrow?
6: This is a really interesting clash of styles. So Linda Noshkova, she's 21 years old. She's got a big serve, pretty classic grass court tennis in one way where she can kind of just bang, hit the ball, and I'll be interested to see if she can keep her cool. On the other side of the net, Karolina Muchová is every tennis player's favorite tennis player, I would say. She's creative. She's great at improvising. She has all these angles and patterns, and it'll be interesting in her second Grand Slam final to see if she finally closes it out.
5: Ava Wallace with The Athletic in Wimbledon. Thanks so much. Happy tennis.
6: Thank you.
0: We want to take a few minutes to remember an aviation pioneer who died this week.
5: Wally Funk spent most of her life chasing one dream, going to space. She finally got there at the age of 82.
0: But that journey started 6 decades earlier. In 1961, Funk was one of 13 women selected by NASA to undergo rigorous tests to determine how female astronauts might fare in space. The group later became known as the Mercury 13.
7: I get a call, said, "Do you want to be an astronaut?" I said, "Oh my gosh, yes." And he said, "Be here on Monday to take these tests."
5: Funk recounted the experience for StoryCorps back in 2017.
7: I had needles stuck in every part of my body, tubes running up my bottom. So I went along with it. It didn't bother me. And then they said, "We want you to come with a swimsuit. You're going to go into the isolation tank." Well, I didn't know what that was. The lights come down. They said, "Try not to move." Well, I didn't have a whole lot to think about. I'm 20, had $10 in my pocket. And then finally they said, "Wally, you were outstanding. You stayed in 10 hours and 35 minutes. You did the best of the guys that we've had and of the girls."
0: She outperformed many of the men who had taken the same tests, but the Mercury 13 program was scrapped before any of the women got to space.
7: When we got the telegram, that was it, and I never heard anything more. So I went on about my own business. I'm not going to sit back and pine over anything. I applied to NASA 4 times, and finally they said, "Wally, you know, we're sorry, but you don't have an engineering degree." I said, "Well, I'll get one." So I never let anything stop me.
5: And it didn't stop her. NASA would not begin accepting women into its astronaut program until 1978. So Funk turned her attention back to the Earth's atmosphere and resumed her career as an aviator.
0: She taught people to fly, investigated crashes, logged more than 19,000 hours in the cockpit, and in 1971 she became the first female inspector for the Federal Aviation Administration. Then, in 2021, at the age of 82, the call she'd been waiting for finally came.
8: We have liftoff.
5: Blue Origin's New Shepard rocket carried Funk and 3 others more than 60 miles above Earth. She broke the record for the oldest person ever to travel in space, finally achieving the dream she had refused to give up.
9: "I've been waiting a long time to finally get it up there, and I've done a lot of astronaut training through the world, Russia, America, and I could always beat the guys."
0: After the roughly 10-minute flight, she could hardly contain her excitement.
9: "It was great. I loved it. I could hardly wait to go again."
5: Wally Funk. She died at her home in Grapevine, Texas, on Wednesday. She was 87.

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1: This final note on the way out today, in which both the 30-year fixed-rate mortgage and Article 1, Section 7, Clause 2 of the Constitution of the United States make an appearance. The 30-year fixed, Freddie Mac says, sits today at 6.49%. Also, and related, that bipartisan housing bill is wrapping up its 10th day, excluding Sundays, sitting on the president's desk, waiting for his signature, which he has not said he will do. If he doesn't veto it by midnight, the aforementioned Article 1, Section 7, Clause 2, says it becomes law anyway. Our theme music was composed by BJ Lederman. Marketplace's executive producer is Nancy Fargali. Joanne Griffith is the chief content officer. Neil Scarborough is the vice president and general manager. And I'm Kai Rizdal. Have yourselves a great weekend, everybody. We will see you back here on Monday, all right? This is APM.
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21: From WHYY in Philadelphia, this is Fresh Air. I'm David Bean Cooley. Today, we remember Robert Kimball, music theater historian and champion of American popular song. He was artistic advisor to Ira Gershwin, wrote books about the Gershwins, Cole Porter, and Irving Berlin, and helped unearth unknown songs and manuscripts by them and other early 20th century songwriters. Kimball also helped rescue and rediscover the music of the Black Broadway team of Noble Sissle and Ubi Blake. Also, I'll review the new TV remake of Little House on the Prairie, and John Powers reviews the series Sugar, starring Colin Farrell.

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1: Live from NPR News in Washington, I'm Janine Herbst. A bipartisan housing affordability bill, could become law at midnight even without President Trump's signature. He's refusing to sign it, saying it's a protest over the Senate not taking up his strict voter ID bill. NPR's Stephen Bisaha has more on what's in the housing bill.
2: It has one main goal, making homes more affordable. This bill tries to do that by encouraging home building through a bunch of different angles, like streamlining federal regulations, making it easier for banks to invest in housing. And there's one part of the bill that Trump personally pushed for. It is this ban preventing large corporations from buying up tons of homes. Any large investor that owns at least 350 single-family homes will not be allowed to buy any more.
1: NPR's Stephen Bisaha reporting. There is still a chance that Trump could veto it tonight before the midnight deadline. Michigan Governor Gretchen Whitmer is facing growing pressure to pull her National Guard troops out of Washington, D.C. early now that the 4th of July celebrations have finished. The calls come as Minnesota is pulling its Guard members out by the end of the week amid concerns they were being used as part of President Trump's anti-crime task force. NPR's Kat Lonsdorf has more.
3: All 13 members of D.C. City Council signed a letter asking for Whitmer to withdraw her troops. A coalition of more than two dozen civil society groups sent a similar letter earlier this week. Michigan is one of several Democratic-led states to recently send National Guard troops to D.C. under strict orders to only participate in America 250 proceedings. But local D.C. residents and activists have documented Guard from those states participating in presence patrols in neighborhoods far from the celebrations, something the thousands of troops under President Trump's ongoing task force have been doing for months. Whitmer has previously said she would pull her troops if used in such a way. Kat Lonsdorf, NPR News, Washington.
1: The Trump administration has ousted the remaining leadership at the Election Assistance Commission. This leaves the independent agency in a precarious position heading into November's midterm elections. NPR's Ashley Lopez has more.
4: The White House says it has removed the last few commissioners of the Election Assistance Commission. This is an independent agency created in the wake of the 2000 presidential election, a close race plagued by administrative errors. The agency has since helped provide election officials with resources and has collected data about how elections went. The EAC was created to have four commissioners. At the beginning of this year, one Republican member abruptly resigned, and now another is also resigning. The agency's two Democratic members, however, were removed. Ashley Lopez, NPR News.
1: In men's World Cup soccer, Spain beat Belgium today in Los Angeles 2-1 in extra time. That sends Spain to the semifinals Tuesday against France. This is NPR.
5: According to the National Weather Service, clouds will increase tonight. Low 68 degrees, light winds tomorrow, 20% chance of rain. Overcast skies and a high of 85 throughout the day. Partly cloudy Friday night, 66 the low. Saturday shows sunshine and 88 degrees on Saturday night. Clear skies and 68 Sunday, nearly 90 with sunny skies. 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Today marks the anniversary of one of the worst natural disasters in Iowa history. 24/7 news sources Sarah Walters has the details.
6: If you were in central Iowa, you likely remember the floods of 93. Heavy snows earlier in the year, followed by summer rainstorms, prompted flooding to begin July 9th, no one predicted. The Raccoon River submerged Des Moines Water Works, leaving 250,000 people without running water for nearly 2 weeks. Thousands evacuated, with damages over $3 billion. I'm Sarah Walters.
5: The Omaha Police Department is planning a Guns and Fireworks Amnesty Day. The event will take place on Saturday, August 8th. The drop-off locations will be at 136th and Millard Avenue and 5505 North 103rd Street. The Levi Carter Park Activity and Sports Complex in Omaha is nearing completion. Officials say the 115,000-square-foot complex is scheduled to be complete sometime in October. The USDA has approved a disaster declaration for Nebraska. The declaration follows Governor Jim Pillen's request submitted in connection with the wildfires that impacted the state in March and April. The designation will allow qualifying farmers and producers to be considered for Farm Service Agency emergency loan assistance. Nebraska Attorney General Mike Hilgers and officials from 46 other states have announced a $45 million settlement with the company in charge of Cash App. Officials say the company Block told users that their money was safe, even though it was more susceptible to fraud. Nebraska's share of the settlement is about $379,000. With Omaha Public Radio News, I'm Mike Hogan.
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7: This is Fresh Air. I'm David Biancooley. Robert Kimball, the musical historian who rediscovered and rescued music and manuscripts by George Gershwin, Cole Porter, and others, and who co-wrote important books about George and Ira Gershwin, Cole Porter, and U.B. Blake, died last week. He was 86 years old. Kimball, who was born in New York City in 1939, fell in love with Broadway musicals and musical composers when he was taken as a child to see Ethel Merman star as Annie Oakley in Irving Berlin's Annie Get Your Gun. Later in life, after publishing several books on popular songwriters, Kimball got a call from Irving Berlin himself, sparking a friendship that brought Kimball's life full circle. Robert Kimball graduated from Yale in 1961. His undergraduate thesis was on Broadway musicals of the 1920s, but when he returned to Yale, it was for law school, from which he graduated in 1967. While a senior in law school, Kimball was asked to organize the collection donated to Yale by composer Cole Porter. Kimball did such a good job and enjoyed it so much that when he earned his law degree, he didn't become a lawyer. Instead, for the next 4 years, he curated Yale's musical theater collections and began writing books on the subject. And for Robert Kimball, following his passions paid off, and he discovered a treasure trove of musical history gold. The Warner Brothers movie studio in the late 1920s had invested in the new sound era by buying several music publishing houses. The sale included 80 crates of material that lay unopened and untouched for more than 50 years. Then, in 1982, Robert Kimball found the crates in a Warner Brothers warehouse in Secaucus, New Jersey, and cataloged them. Inside were hundreds of unpublished songs by Jerome Kern, unknown songs by Cole Porter, and missing songs by George and Ira Gershwin. Eventually, Kimball became artistic advisor to the Ira Gershwin estate and edited a book collecting Ira Gershwin's complete lyrics, including many of the ones Kimball himself had rescued. Today, we'll remember Robert Kimball by listening back to some of his conversations with Terry Gross. The first came in 1994, when Kimball's collection of Ira Gershwin lyrics had just been published. Terry began by playing a Fred Astaire recording of a George and Ira Gershwin composition, "Swonderful."
8: Swonderful, it's marvelous that you should care.

0: Too bad George didn't sing and couldn't sing his brother's lyric.
1: Well, he did sing at times when he and Ira were trying to put things together, and Todd Duncan said laughingly when he heard them audition songs from Porgy and Bess for him that they had the god-awfulest voices he'd ever heard, the two of them. But he said at the same time that it was so incredible and so real to hear how they presented their songs.
2: 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More after a break. 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

0: 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That's the Black Keys with Eddie 9 Volt, July 20th at the Astro Theater. 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
1: Robert Kimball spoke to Terry in 2001. The author and musical historian died last week. He was 86 years old. Coming up, I review the new remake of Little House on the Prairie, based on the popular series of books by Laura Ingalls Wilder. This is Fresh Air.

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1: Oh, wow! You just got mad.

Welcome to Jazz here on KIOS FM. I'm your host, Mike Jacobs, and tonight we'll have a birthday salute to the great trumpeter Lee Morgan. We'll check out some of his classic recordings from Blue Note Records. Also, we have some new recordings to bring to you, the latest from vocalist Nicole Zoraitis. And we'll check out Volume 2 of a new one from the Alternative Guitar Summit, paying tribute to the great Pat Martino. A lot of other great things happening tonight, too. Roy Hargrove, Eugenie Jones, Larry Young, and much more. We get underway with Lee Morgan and the title track to his classic album, The Sidewinder.